Miller, Marco Beltramini, Van Morrison, Billy Cobham, Yellow Jackets, Steve Hackett, Pat Metheny, and if we have time, the Yellow Jackets. And thanks for tuning in. 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Grata.

Yeah, that was Greta Matassa. She's often on the Second Sunday stage at the Heart of Anacortes every summer. Not every summer, but we try and mix it up. I'm on the Minieri Endowment in the Library Committee for getting jazz in Anacortes. And all the concerts that we have over there are free. We also add the jazz stage that we fund every year, and we fund scholarships for the high school and lessons and all sorts of things. And of course, jazz every second Sunday and a lecture series and a jam session that'll be starting up, I believe. Yeah, it's starting up in September. That'll be at Buxton's, run by one of our other committee members, Ian. And yeah, so I managed to get Black Rat Swing by Susie Thompson. This is a live version. For some reason, the other one wouldn't come up. We'll see how it goes. And you're listening to Newton's Archive, a 273 gigabyte archive that was left to me by my brother and his son, my nephew. And it's so cool because I'm never going to run out of material. And I don't think I've repeated a tune but more than two or three times when I'm doing something around the house. But now I don't want to hear that again this week. So, yeah, that's what I do. So this last one was off of my list that I've been adding to it also to keep us up to date because he passed in 2017. This is Black Rat Swing, Susie Thompson. Newton's Archive.

Yeah, that was Susie Thompson, Black Rat Swing. Here is a track that popped up out of nowhere. This is live from Brodniak Hall. I'm going to boost it a little bit. This is Skagit Community Band on one of their jazz concerts they usually have in May. And this is a tune called Count Bubba's Revenge. That, yeah. So I got to play on this. It's fun. Lots of folks. Here it comes. Skagit Community Band. Vince Fajardo.

Yeah, that was Count Bubba's Revenge by the Skagit Community Band. Mr. Vince Fajerin is the director, and he also teaches here at the college. Also, you can get into that band, and you can get college credit for being in it. So join. They practice every Tuesday during the season, starting in September, Tuesday nights at the Anacortes High School Band Room. And you're welcome to come in and get a hold of Mr. Fajerin, or just come in and give us information. We'd love to have you. I know they would, and so would I. So continuing here on Newton's Archive, this is New Emotion by Ryan Shoup and the Rubber Band. Here we go.

0: All right, I'm awake now. I'm awake. That was, of course, a group that really goes without saying. That was the Beatles, and I'm Only Sleeping. It's hard to believe that those guys just recorded on a four-track. That's crazy. Well, it's not crazy, but it's cool. And some of us are going back to that. I've still got an eight-track reel-to-reel, and I'm not interested in pulling it back out because, to be honest with you, it's so much easier to do digital these days. So here's Lil Stevie Miller.
1: Some people call me the space cowboy.

That was a tune called Jacket Town by a group called the Yellow Jackets. And coming up here, some Steve Hackett. And I want to invite everybody to come on out to the Saturday Market in Anacortes on the 5th of September. At the Maneri Jazz Endowment, have bands playing there, and some jazz is happening and some fusion. Actually, it's my group. So there you have a shameless plug. And, yeah, come down and see us. It's all free. And donations, of course, gratefully accepted. And the market's fantastic. Lots of great food. Lots of great trinkets and things like that. This is Funny Feeling by Steve Hackett. 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Hopefully all the way up to Marble Mount.

0: That was Steve Hackett's band. Steve Hackett, former guitar player in the group Genesis when they were out playing
1: Thank
0: live.
1: Thank you very much. It's very nice to be...
0: Time to crossfade.
1: To
0: Van the Man.
1: Aroma for me is a very special place. Mia Mora, Roma.

That's right. You can. This is Billy Cobham. From the Spectrum album.

Yeah, if you found yourself trying to dance with your partner and you just couldn't quite find the groove, it's because that song had 7 beats per measure instead of 8 or 4 like you'd be normally used to. So, yeah, that was in 7/4 or 7/8 time. Billy Cobham, Searching for the Right Door from the album Spectrum. It's about 50 years old, that album, I think. Holy cow. Yes, I'm vintage, just saying. So, you can catch me on vinyl. Well, not really. I'm on a CD, though. Let's see. Straight on Red is what this is called. This is by the Pat Metheny Group. He's still out there gigging. Love his playing.

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This has been Newton's Law. Thank you so much for tuning in. We'll see you all next week.

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1: Hi, I'm Danny Glover, and this is the Miles Davis Radio Project. Miles Davis, New York to Paris and back, 1946 through 1956.

0: I was very young. He spoke, it's almost like he was speaking directly to me.
1: For over 40 years, Miles Davis has stood at the center of American and world music. His story moves from a middle-class household in East St. Louis of the 1930s to the nightclubs of New York and Paris, through years of heroin and cocaine abuse, from the big band era to the fusion of jazz, funk, and rock.
2: Miles is a stylist. He's one of the strongest, if not the strongest stylist that we've had in the history of jazz. I'm bar none. I'm talking about Duke Ellington, Louis Armstrong, talking about this Miles Davis.
3: Miles has always been a great conceptualist. And he actually really was probably the first jazz superstar, probably. You know, in terms of just his approach, in terms of just of his appeal to the public. He was the first guy, I think, to bring jazz to its prominence. It competed with sports and different things like that. That's how I see Miles.
4: He's right up there with Picasso or James Joyce, right up there. Or Stravinsky, if you want to take a musician. Right up there, one of the major creative figures of our time, period.

0: Miles Davis has been a powerful force for these 40 years. He is still a force today. His bands have been the springboards for dozens of careers. He is considered one of the great teachers in modern music. His cool attitude is the stuff of legends, and he makes compromises, artistic or personal, for nobody.
1: There's very few bands like Miles who every time they pick out the horn, they're pushing forward. That's where Miles has come from.
2: In Miles' case, his success has never led him into any kind of artistic compromise, although I know some of those same people will say, the reason why he went in that direction musically was because he wanted to cash in on the rock audience or whatever. I think that's nonsense. He was taking a big risk, actually, when he did that.
3: Miles isn't afraid of being scared. And I think that's what keeps a lot of musicians and a lot of artists generally from searching themselves out fully. And again, you have to risk people laughing. You have to risk people saying you're doing the wrong thing. You have to risk people saying that you can't cut it anymore. And you have to keep on looking and hoping that, in fact, before you're gone from here, that you're going to be able to find something and have everybody turn around and say, gee, Miles really was on to something.

0: Miles Davis had a comfortable childhood. His family had money and a tradition of education. St. Louis was a musical center and already had a strong tradition of great trumpet players. Miles took to music and became real good fast. He was playing professionally before he left high school. He left St. Louis in 1944 to attend the Juilliard School of Music in New York, but soon quit in order to play with Charlie Parker and Dizzy Gillespie.
1: Me being in St. Louis, I wasn't thinking about nothing but getting out of there, you know, so I could go hear Dizzy and Bird.

0: Uptown in Harlem. The other was a strip of clubs on 52nd Street in Midtown, called The Street. Jazz clubs right alongside honky-tonk country bars. Poet and co-author Miles' autobiography, Quincy Troupe.
1: Here these guys coming downtown, going with these rich white women who were coming around to hear them play, to see these slick, fashion-plate black guys, geniuses, coming down there with all this Mac. You know what I mean? All this Mac and all this genius music and all this style and everything. I mean, it was hard to take. I guess that must have been an amazing scene. You see sailors and army guys and bumpkins, poop butts from New Jersey coming in, you know, bumpkins with all kind of bro shoes on, and I mean, across the street, and then these slick, styled off, heavy guys, you know, slick. I mean, these were slick guys, like Miles and Bird and Coleman Hawkins. These were, you talking about fashion. You talking about some clean to the bone people. Dizzy Gillespie, them guys was clean. Max Roach, you should, them suits they was wearing was out of sight. You never have them suits tailored, and you got these country bumpkins across the street. That must have been an odd scene.
0: The year now is 1946, and Miles Davis, 20 years old, has just won Downbeat Magazine's New Star poll. He is a member of the greatest small group in jazz, with Charlie Parker on alto sax, Max Roach on drums. The new music of the day is bebop. It is characterized by complex soaring improvisations supported by crisp rhythm sections. The emphasis is on individual brilliance. It is a radical departure from the big band ensemble sound. Miles Davis.
2: A lot of the guys couldn't come out of the band. Like, they couldn't play with a small group. Because in big band arrangements, you play 8 bars. That's it. You know? And you go on 52nd Street, you have to play for 5 minutes. You know? Bird could and Dizzy could. They had it all.
3: The challenge is you have to commit not only to the memory, but to the spirit. Enormous amounts of information.
0: Jazz critic Clayton Riley.
3: You start out with a diatonic scale. I mean, that's complicated enough to remember all of these registers, to know where notes fall along the scale, but also to know how they fall in relationship to one another. Add to that the meaning of syncopation. And I mean, it's incredibly complicated stuff.
1: Using your creative energies right on the spot to create right at that moment.
0: Quincy Troupe.
1: And the greater the musician, the more he can create at that moment from what he knows and above what he knows. You know, he's reaching. You're trying to reach for something. You're trying to reach for something that, you know, you're reaching for something that you don't know is there even. It makes you stretch out a little bit more. It makes you become daring, you know. And that's where innovation comes out of. Because you're playing out of your imagination.
0: That's Charlie Parker in a live recording made at his first Carnegie Hall appearance in 1947.

0: Charlie Parker, he is still revered as one of the great improvisers of all time. Miles.
1: Well, Bird, you can just, nobody would ever sound like him. You just, it's impossible to explain where his sound came from.
2: Why did Parker take Miles, 17 years old?
0: Congressperson John Conyers of Michigan, who wrote a successful 1987 resolution declaring jazz a national treasure.
2: Miles had to be scared. He was shaking in his boots. Here is a teenager recording with his idols. And that may have been Miles' first recording, for all I know. Here is a guy sandwiched in between Dizzy Gillespie and Charlie Parker is a 17-year-old trumpet player from East St. Louis. You could hear the wavering in his tone. His tone was nothing. His pyrotechnics were non-existent. His chord background was thin. But there was something there.

0: couldn't yet match the virtuosity of Dizzy Gillespie, but Miles' softer sound provided a contrast to Byrd's. Pianist Walter Bishop Jr.
1: He initially was into Dizzy style, Dizzy and Clarke Terry, and they played a lot because he didn't have Dizzy's range. But within his range, he had more or less captured Dizzy, but he played less than Dizzy. So in this case, I felt that less was more because Byrd was playing so much stuff. I thought Miles was the perfect foil for Byrd. He played less and he left more space. Plus he had this haunting kind of a sound.
2: I had the pleasure to meet Miles for the first time in St. Louis when he was a youngster. He was still going to school.
0: In this rare tape, Charlie Parker remembers meeting Miles Davis.
2: Later on, he came to New York, finished Juilliard. Miles did. He graduated from Juilliard. And at the time, I was just beginning to get my band together, you know, five pieces here, five pieces there. There were so many things taking place then. I mean, it's hard to describe it because it happened in a matter of months. Miles was in my original band.
3: So what are we listening to now?
4: Night in Tunisia.
0: Drummer Roy Porter remembers a recording session in Los Angeles in 1946. Byrd's unaccompanied saxophone break on Dizzy's tune A Night in Tunisia was so complicated that the other musicians had trouble knowing when to come back in. Miles already had an uncanny understanding of how the music was put together.
4: All right. On Night in Tunisia, when you get to the interlude, da-da-da-da-da-da-da-da-da-da, that's a 12-bar thing. And then there's a 4-bar break, which makes it, after the 4-bar break, 16 bars altogether. Well, now, on that break that Byrd made, man, it was so hard for us to count it, because we've been used to listening and everybody wasn't coming in right. And so Miles said, tell you what, I'll go over by the piano and I'll put my fingers in my ear and listen. And on the first beat of the 17th bar, when you're supposed to come in, if you can't count, I'll bring my hand down. That's how it was made. You want me to run it to count?
3: Well, yeah, why don't you count it?
4: Okay. Interlude. 1, 2, 3, 4, 5, 6, 7, 8, 9, 10, 11, 12. 1, 2, 3, 4, 3, 2, 4, 2, 3. 1. So Miles brought his hand down on that.
3: And that's when you came back in?
4: That's right.
5: I had a big problem when I was 26, whether to bat my foot on the outside or the inside of my shoe. The big thing with me, I said, damn, what's up? God damn. You know, and we was playing like this. And when I was with Bird, it was all night. I said, damn. But when I found out that I had almost perfect timing, you know, it's, it didn't bother me, but I didn't find that out until I was about 35, you know. But it was a big thing, man. I didn't know whether to pat my foot inside the shoe or raise it. Or I'd say, if I'm going to pat it on the outside, I can't move on one side. Which side? Then it got to be this. Which side, left or right? That's some funny shit. I said, God damn. It was so bad, I said, I think I'll go study dentistry.
0: Miles was also emerging in his original writing. This is Byrd's group with Miles in 1947, playing Donna Lee, Miles' first recorded composition.

Young composers Gil Evans and Jerry Mulligan were listening intently. They were drawn to the harmonic and rhythmic complexity of bop, but both of them heard something different in Miles. Gil Evans wrote an arrangement of Donna Lee for the Claude Thornhill Orchestra.

Something struck Miles about Evan's work, and a lifelong collaboration was born. Miles now was drawn to a softer, more melodic sound. He, Evans, and Mulligan began to put together a 9-piece band, which included drummer Max Roach and pianist John Lewis. Although it was recorded in 1949, it wasn't released until 1953 when it was labeled The Birth of the Cool.

0: Miles and I had a lot of tastes in common. We both loved the Thornhill Band, and we both loved the kind of orchestration that was represented in the band. And of course, the way Gil used that orchestration just flabbergasted at us all. It was just wonderful writing.
1: Jerry Mulligan remembers their early collaboration.
0: Really, what we were doing was not, it didn't seem revolutionary to us at all. It seemed perfectly logical. We picked instruments that timbres matched as much as we could, and one of each. We had a high section with a trumpet and the alto. We had a middle section with a trombone, a French horn, and a low section with a baritone and tuba. So we had those kind of basic colors to work with.
2: We started getting it together just to be able to play like the Claude Thornhill sound, but with us, you know, trying to make it as small as possible. I said, it has to be like a quartet, like you do voice. It has to be like some soprano, alto, baritone, and bass.
1: There was no precedent for a nine-piece band in jazz. Certainly not one with a French horn, a tuba, and a baritone sax. The idea was to get the feeling and soft ensemble sound of the Thornhill Big Band while keeping the freedom of a small group.

0: laugh at him and say, you got to admit, Miles, we're a pretty strange looking combination here. The dynamic duo. Red hair, tall, skinny, and Miles, who is compact and black, and he must have been an unusual sight, at least on Fifth Avenue in those days.
1: In early 1949, Miles decided to go with Tad Dameron to Paris, France, his first trip abroad. Miles felt different in France. Racism wasn't so much on the surface there, and it was easier for a black man to be a part of things. Drummer Art Taylor.
2: Well, the first thing I knew about Miles in France, the first time he went to France, when he came back from France, I think he went over to Charlie Parker and Tad Dameron, you know, and something like that. And he came back, so I saw him, I was anxious, you know, to hear, well, we know what's happening in France. And the most exciting thing for him to tell me that happened in France, he said, man, I was walking on the Riviera and I was walking down there with a bottle of wine. Nobody paid me no mind. Shit is his shit, you know. But that was what knocked him out. That knocked him out. Walking on the river, drinking a bottle of wine, and nobody didn't pay him no mind. That's why, you know.
1: This is a live recording from that tour.
3: An original written by Tad Dameron, Lady Bird.

0: weekend in Paris changed Miles's life. He says that for the first time, he was treated as a human being by white people. He met Jean-Paul Sartre and Picasso. He was accepted on equal terms. He also fell in love for the first time. Miles recounts his affair with actress and singer Juliette Greco to his biographer Quincy Troup.
1: I know you fell in love with Juliette Greco.
2: Right.
1: Okay. She was the first woman that I think that, from what I can see and all, that you really love.
2: Yeah, she that I like being with, you know. Mm-hmm.
1: What was it you liked about Juliette so much?
2: Well, at first, when I first saw her, she was beautiful. When a person can't talk, speak your language, then you just have to go by expressions and different things that they say. You know that they're not bullshitting, or it's, especially if you go to France in April. Mm-hmm.

0: This is the sad part of the story, is that these players always made a better living in Europe than America.
1: This society should be more accommodating to this art form, you know. Look at a guy like Duke Ellington, who had to, didn't know how he was going to pay for his band to get out of a hotel, how to pay the hotel bills. It's a disgrace.
2: There's really a different appreciation for this Native American art form in other countries, and that has prompted people like Dizzy to say jazz is too good for Americans. I mean, it takes an effort to learn how to listen to jazz and to appreciate it. And you'll find that in Europe, in Japan, and other places in the world, people will make the effort and they're diligent about it.
3: Ironically, in Japan and in Europe, the creators of this music were treated as successful, serious musicians in a way that they couldn't receive at home. And so many of them made a very simple choice to relocate.
4: When it came time for Miles to leave France, his friend Kenny Clark urged him to stay. So did Juliet Greco. Jean-Paul Sartre even suggested that they get married.
5: They were existentialists. I didn't know what that meant.
6: Yeah, yeah.
5: But they were going there just talking the wee hours in the morning. French would have a different thing about love and sex. Jean-Paul Sartre said, Miles, why don't you and Juliet get married and you stay in France? And I remember the day I left, you know, Kenny Clark was there. Bye, motherfucker. I said, you know, and Juliet, they always said, why don't you stay? I just said, because I had this thing to finish, this Birth of the Cool stuff, you know, which later turned out to be a collector's item.
4: Miles returned home because he believed his music demanded the stimulation that only America, and specifically Black America, could offer. He found himself instead feeling empty and lost. Having felt acceptance in France, he noticed the racism at home even more. Miles' family life was falling apart. His marriage to Irene Berthe, his childhood sweetheart, was on the rocks. He had little money to support their two children, and he was still in love with Juliet Greco. The music scene was surrounded by drugs. Novelist Ishmael Reed.
1: But I mean, after all the kind of humiliation that, and the degradation and the contempt that the society has for Black men, especially who are gifted, I can understand why somebody would turn to medication, okay? And a lot of Black men do that. But I was just surprised to the extent of it.
4: Drugs had become such an accepted part of the scene that musicians who didn't use were considered square. The late pianist Walter Davis, Jr.
7: Well, when we got high at that time, you were further into the clique, you know, because that was the thing of the day at the time, you know. It was in to be doing that, because I remember the phrase, or the conversation went like this. You would always hear somebody say, wow, who the hell is that motherfucker, you know? Guy said, well, that's such and so. And the next question would be, does he get high? He said, yeah, he gets high like a motherfucker. He said, oh, man, that's my man.
4: Pianist Walter Bishop, Jr.
8: A couple of guys were lucky. They snorted, got sick, puked, and that was the end of it. Didn't bother with it no more. Me, not quite the same. You know, I snorted this bitter powder, and like it started at the bottom of my feet, I felt a warmth enveloping my body and started my feet and just worked its way up my body until it got to that knot that I've been carrying around the pit of my stomach, and that knot just opened up. And I like heaved a sigh of relief. It was wow.
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4: Until this point, Miles had resisted using drugs. But in 1950, his resistance broke, and he fell into a four-year addiction that nearly killed him. Again, Miles Davis talking with Quincy Troop.
6: When was the first time you used heroin, shot heroin?
5: I told a guy on the corner in Jamaica, on Queen. He said, man, you gotta have it, motherfucker. I said, you gotta have it. You see your nose, right? You got chills, you know, you weak and shit. So, I snorted it, right? He's got me something. I started, I was all right.
6: But you hadn't shot up until then?
5: No.
6: Okay.
5: So one day I didn't have enough money just to get on. He said, man, don't waste that much money because you know they ain't going to do it. Shoot it. That was it.
4: Writer Ira Gittler.
10: There were junkies and there were junkies. Some junkies would look raggedy and beat. Others would always be togged well, and you wouldn't know they were strung out unless someone told you. Or, you know, you just knew it by circumstance. But Miles didn't comport himself in any kind of raggedy way, at least that I saw.
11: Miles, he was in Detroit. I used to go over to Bluebird, and he'd be standing out in front of the Bluebird, high in the astronaut's asshole, boy. He'd be standing out there.
4: The artist, Prophet Jennings.
11: And he'd come up and said, how you doing, Prophet? I said, how you doing? He said, I'm going in there and get some of that shit, you know. It'd be foaming at his mouth. But he was never mad. He always was neatly attired, you know. I've never seen Miles use no shit, but I knew he was, you know, I could tell where junkie is. And he always liked me, you know, because at that time I had a couple of whores then, you know, and I was, and he just liked, he liked Detroit. And the whores liked Miles, you know. And just to, you know, to get high with him or whatever.
10: If he was using drugs at that time, it didn't have any effect on his playing.

0: At this time, Miles had just signed to record for Prestige Records. He didn't have a regular group, but put together some outstanding record dates. On one date, he was joined by the great piano player Thelonious Monk. The music was good, but things didn't go so smoothly in the studio. Again, Ira Gittler, who was then working for Prestige Records.
1: Well, the man I love, Miles wanted Monk to lay out. He didn't like the way Monk was comping behind him. Of course, this rubbed Monk the wrong way because he said, well, you know, laying out, I did laying out before anybody, you know. And so when they began a take, Monk got up and said, oh, I got to go to the bathroom. Which way is the bathroom, Rudy, you know, and, ruin that take. So there was friction.
2: He asked Monk to lay out behind him at one point because Monk was playing not the kind of accompaniment Miles wanted.
0: Critic Martin Williams of the Smithsonian Press.
2: And don't misunderstand me, there's great musical respect for Monk from Miles. But anyway, there was a lot of contention in the studio and a lot of argument. And at one point, somebody starts to play and stops. And somebody says something like, man, the cat's cutting this thing, you know. And suddenly you hear Miles' voice come in and says, addressing the engineer, Rudy Van Gelder, he says, Rudy, put this on a record, all of it. And that kind of snapped everybody out of it and got the whole thing together, and they did it.
3: Man, the cat's cutting it.
4: I'm gonna know when to come in, man. Can I stop too, everybody?
3: Rudy, put this on a record, all of it.

0: Miles Davis is a very good band leader. And I mean, but see, and he was always looking for the right kind of sound to make the way he played sound good. That's why he didn't like playing with Monk.
1: Stanley Crouch, jazz critic.
0: Because Monk's harmonic conception and rhythm was so much heavier than Miles that when he started playing like that, that's why Miles said, don't play behind me. See, because in fact, Monk wasn't really playing behind him because he wasn't like an accompanist in the traditional sense. Not just sitting there, you know, like polishing your shoes, which is what Miles Davis wanted a piano player to do. You know, it's like shine these shoes. So that while he's playing, you got to have your shine rag out there buffing his notes, so to speak. You know what I'm saying? But none of that means that he was not, the, you know, like a truly major figure.

monk like Duke Skeleton. That's where that style, you know, they play. And Malk used to play stride like Duke. You know, Malk used to get into stride. You know, every piano player in New York will eventually see some of Malk's style. The flatted fifths, the whole tone chords. Nobody was using diminished chords at all then. Maybe Bird used diminished chords. But most of New York was kind of cold type of playing, you know, with flatted fifths, which is a very cold sound. Once I stopped playing, of course, everybody just, thought it was hip if they played that. I used to play flatted sixes and diminished chords are really pretty, you know. But I like Malk. You see, music lasts the longest. Malk, because if you look at the way Malk plays and his body, it's sanctified.

0: It was still a tough time for the music. Drugs weren't the only problem. The New York Police Department instituted a new set of laws forbidding any musician with a drug-related record to work anywhere in the city. These cabaret laws, as they were known, had a devastating effect. Bassist Art Davis.
1: African-American musicians, especially in the jazz field, were sort of castigated in the sense of drugs. They were labeled as drug addicts. And, you know, as time goes by, I mean, the people, you know, about Billie Holiday and people that were just slaughtered. They had in New York in the 50s what was called a cabaret card. It was like a thing that you had to get, and you were like a criminal. It was a picture. It was actually a card with a picture of you. And you got fingerprinted and everything else. And if you had any kind of criminal record, meaning arrested, you couldn't work in New York.
0: Ishmael Reed.
2: How the police wage warfare against jazz. I mean, that's worth another book. How the state, through its armed militia, you know what I mean? Wage warfare against the jazz musicians, against this music. So I guess this is not to excuse it, but I think if they ever taken dope, they had a lot of reasons for it.
1: If you did have a record, you wouldn't get the card. And if you couldn't work then. You couldn't work in any of the clubs, in the jazz clubs, unless you had a cabaret card. So Billie Holiday and a lot of other people couldn't work in New York. And it stopped when Frank Sinatra defied them, and he said, you know, told him to go to hell. And all of a sudden he said he wasn't going to get a cabaret card, and they stopped it then. And then when rock came, the white musicians were smoking pot and everything else, and it was glorified then.
0: This was the low point of Miles's life. His addiction had consumed him. He became a pimp to make enough money to support his heroin habit. He stole money and clothes from some of his closest friends. He was looking terrible. For a while, he even pawned his trumpet. One of Miles's good friends, Art Farmer, often loaned Miles an instrument.
3: So I had this gig, and I said, man, well, I got a gig tonight. He said, but man, I'm paying you for the horn. I said, yeah, man, but I got a gig. But I'm going to pay you for the horn, man. And I finally told him, I said, well, look, Miles, I'm not in the horn rent business. And he looked at me like, he had a look on his face like, I think like he felt he had to say something. So he said, man, I didn't know you would like that. And you have to say, I was really a dirty cat, man. If I'm going to not let him have the horn, you know, like I should, if somebody calls me for a gig, I should say, no, I can't make the gig because I got to let Miles have the horn tonight, you know. Miles going to pay me $10, you know, so I can't make this gig, you know.
4: One day, yeah, Max Roach came to my house, and he brought Miles with him.
0: The artist, Prophet Jennings.
4: And I was doing a painting of the life and death of a drug addict. It's a painting of a half man and a half skeleton. And through his head, there's a needle. And round is a chain with a big lock on it. But the key to the chain has wings on it, and it's flying away. And what it is, on the ground there's a grave. And they used to, back there, they used to call Heron Horse. And so it was white. So I painted a white horse looking in a grave. You know, I got a big old spoon over the grave with a death. It really is death. That's what it's all about. And I said, look, motherfucker, I said, that's you right there. And he looked at it, you know. Yes. Yeah, so. Miles never came back to the house anymore.
0: What started Miles thinking seriously about kicking the habit was an episode in 1953. He was standing outside of Birdland looking bad. His hair was a mess and his clothes looked shabby. Max Roach walked up to him really clean and told Miles that he was looking good and put a $100 bill in his pocket. Miles said he was so embarrassed that he went back to St. Louis to kick his habit. In 1955, Miles is a hit at the New Pork Jazz Festival. His star is on the rise again. His records become the talk of the industry. His cool demeanor and hip style are compelling. He doesn't want to play the same thing over and over. He has an attitude on stage. He doesn't announce tunes. He doesn't talk to the audience. At times, he even plays with his back to the audience, although he says he's just giving his musicians cues.
5: I'll play it and tell you what it is later.
6: We used to talk about him turning his back on the audience, and we used to praise that. We used to brag about it. Yeah, Miles turning, you know, Miles make him pay and turn his back, you know.
5: Miles is probably the epitome of, I mean, you can't call it rude, but it's his style of relating to people. Oh, shut up, sucker. I mean, you know, just his tone of voice and his style, that he can do that and still be positive.
7: What we learned from Miles was Miles not only talked the shit, he was what he said.
8: Miles is very peculiar because a lot of people, he's very forthright. You know, if he likes you, he really likes you. If he doesn't like you, he doesn't like you. There's no in between. It's definitely black or white.
9: Now, the advantage in being able to do that as an artist, I think, is that it keeps your art as pure as it can possibly be. Because it doesn't matter what people think or say or feel or do.
6: That was an uncompromising stance that he took. You know, while you knew that Miles didn't take no shit off of nobody, you know, black, white, or otherwise, at the same time, he was the chief model, say, artist warrior, and especially in music, for us at that time.

0: On the business end, he refuses to play the usual three sets a night. He'll only do two. Dizzy Gillespie.
1: Miles is the first guy that not played 40-20. 40 minutes on, 20 minutes off, 40-20, 40-20. He rebelled in Philadelphia because he was popular. He said, man, I ain't gonna play no 40 minutes and then 20 minutes and 40 minutes all night, play five, six sets. He said, what the? So when I saw he wasn't doing it, I said, well, man, I'm gonna do the same thing. He said, I'm not gonna play no 40-20. So the sets changed. And he was the one who changed the sets.
0: He was a black man in a business controlled by white men. He stood up to club owners, promoters, and record company executives. And in fighting for his own rights, he fought for the rights of all musicians. Bassist Art Davis.
2: Malcolm X was a representative of what a lot of people in the community wanted to say, was afraid to say, but he said it for them. And sort of like Miles as a representative, a lot of musicians would say, wouldn't dare tell the club owner because they know they'd be fired, but this man stood up and he wasn't fired. And so that was good.

Until recently, it was thought that Miles was introduced to John Coltrane's music in 1950, but a letter from drummer Joe Tyner to clarinetist Bill Goldstein gives us a slightly different picture. The letter is dated October 29, 1946. Dex made good friends with Miles Davis, and they're going to visit Charlie Parker today and take him some reeds. Charlie's just getting out of bed from that relapse he had, and he's going to start practicing this week. Isn't that great? What a ball Dex must be having meeting such great people. Oh, yes. Dex played those records that we cut out here for Miles, and he was knocked by Coltrane's playing. Isn't that mad? Train would flip if he knew that the Miles Davis said that about him, huh? Too much. In the letter, Tyman was talking about a private recording session made in July 1946. Here's an excerpt from this never-released material. It is the earliest known recording of John Coltrane.

0: This is just one of the examples of Miles's ability to hear the extraordinary potential in not fully developed talent. Throughout his career, Miles has brought new musicians to the forefront. Herbie Hancock, Wayne Shorter, Chick Corea, Keith Jarrett, Bill Evans are just a few. In 1955, Miles released a new album with Red Garland, Paul Chambers, Philly Joe Jones, and John Coltrane.
1: That first band made all our hair stand on end, made our ears jump up, because it was intricate and it was satisfying. I mean, Coltrane was an incredible player, and I've heard Coltrane played when he made my hair stand on end. It was incredible.
2: It was just unbelievable, it seemed to be, that no one could go further than what Bird did, and he did.

0: Coltrane, like Miles, was obsessed in searching. Miles gave him room to explore.
1: Coltrane is an offspring of Miles Davis, as far as I'm concerned, because I watched all of that develop, you know. We wouldn't, I doubt if we would have ever known the Coltrane we knew if he hadn't worked with Miles. Because I don't think he could, you know, he could have the space to develop the way he did with Miles. To have a 6-night-a-week gig playing as much as he played with the leader off on the side, no, it's just not done like that.
2: To let Train play forever, which Train was playing forever, I mean, that told me something right there. I mean, a lesser man would have said, hey, man, you got to limit your solos to start counting. You know, 6 chords, 7 chords, cut it loose, taking too much time. But he saw the man was growing, and he gave him the opportunity to grow, even on his podium.
0: This quintet galvanized the jazz world of the 1950s. Their recordings established Miles Davis as the preeminent band leader and the most charismatic figure of the day. It also introduced John Coltrane, who went on to change the face of jazz. Saxophonist Andrew White is one of the world's foremost authorities on the music of John Coltrane. He has transcribed and published nearly every recorded Coltrane solo.
1: One of the highlights of Coltrane's playing during his time with Miles was his use of a double diminished system. The cats call it a double diminished figure, but he primarily used it on a dominant seventh sound. Here, let me play the germ of an idea for you. This is the one on B flat. This is the dominant seventh sound of the chord that the figure was based on. This is the B flat 7 chord. Now, Coltrane would superimpose this double diminished figure on top of the B flat 7 sound. Here we go. Variation of that type of figure was quite prevalent in Coltrane's playing during that time. Now, well, ironically, I can't speak about Miles technically in terms of the notes and all like that because it's so rudimentary. He's a rudimentary player, so it's not like Coltrane at all. There's nothing profound there in terms of sophisticated linguistic technology or anything you want to look at, like polydiatonicism or anything like Coltrane came up. Nothing is like that. Miles is a lyricist, and he could take the same type of ingenuity that Coltrane put in his solos, and Miles can do that in maybe one or two phrases. I remember reading years ago, he said, if I can get one or two a night, I'm safe. He said, now that type of attitude is of a supreme perfectionist, you know? I mean, if a cat has that type of vision over a whole night's music, the way he's looking for that one little point all night long, I think you have to consider that you're dealing with a high level of cat.

In the next few years, Miles's music and his style would reverberate throughout the world. He became the epitome of cool and was widely imitated. Audiences everywhere would be compelled by the angry man with the soft sound.

he can transmit this emotion, this feeling of emotion he has within himself to the listener through his sound. And that's what has really influenced me. I mean, it's what really made me whole. I always say that Miles really made me a man, because after I got to Miles, that was it. I said, yeah, this is it. This is what's happening. This is how it's done.

0: 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The Miles Davis Radio Project would not exist without government support for the arts. Principal funding was provided by the Corporation for Public Broadcasting. Additional support from the National Endowment for the Arts, the Pennsylvania Council on the Arts, and the William Penn Foundation. Co-producer Quincy Troop, co-producer and mix engineer Jay Allison, editing and production support by Amy Staples, Chris Ingalls, Chris Kellett, and Tony Deck. Special thanks to Rick Madden, Steve Robinson, Tom Stevenson, Skip Peasy, Steve Woolley, Art Gonzalez, Michael Ellum, Dr. Bernard Watson, Shelley Perkins Rowland, Cameron and Marielle Rowland, and Sharon Lee. Special thanks also to Marge Ostrushko, the staff of Public Radio International, and musician-poet Jimmy Stewart. 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One more thing. Black creativity is not a footnote to American history, it is central to it. It is foundational. At a time when the truth is too often erased, diminished, or forgotten, we present this work as an act of remembrance that points to the future, and as an affirmation that this music and the history it carries belongs to all Americans. We share this work in the belief that history must be remembered, that culture must be protected, and that the creative cosmic consciousness of humanity will not and will never be erased. Miles Davis knew this. John Coltrane knew this, and their music guides us.
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Get ready as I play for you some amazing jazz, swing, blues, and boogie-woogie favorites. Folks, you're listening to the Make-Believe Ballroom, broadcasting almost continuously since 1935, and welcome, one and all, into the Crystal Studio, and thanks so much for joining me today. Let's start the turntable spinning for another week with some swing, Kansas City style.

feeling high and happy. I'll reserve a ringside seat for two. Nothing but the best will do. Let's go.

From Bluebird Records, we just heard Aaron Hot Lips Page and his orchestra with Feeling High and Happy, vocal by Hot Lips, and recorded in New York City back in 1938. A gentleman that spent a huge amount of time playing music in Kansas City, Aaron Hot Lips Page. Let me play another Kansas City originating musician, and then I want to discuss for a minute why Kansas City, still a relatively small outpost in the 1930s, was so well known for jazz.

Basie on Decca Records with an ode to the old Roseland Ballroom in New York City, the Roseland Shuffle, recorded in 1938. The great Count Basie, another musician with deep roots coming out of Kansas City. So I wanted to talk about Kansas City in the 20s and 30s, and the man who really started it becoming a big jazz center. No, he wasn't a band leader. He certainly wasn't an impresario. He wasn't even close to being a jazz-loving businessman. He was none of those. He was, though, one of the most corrupt politicians anywhere in America in the 1930s. Some say, for that matter, perhaps of all time. He was never elected, but led Kansas City. He was a powerful political boss, and his name was Tom Pendergast. So the power-wielding Tom Pendergast commanded local authorities to completely ignore federal prohibition laws. Of course, prohibition made it illegal to possess alcohol in the United States, but due to old Tom, alcohol flowed freely and nightlife thrived openly in clubs and bars, no speakeasies. So folks from far and wide came to, they came to wet their whistles in Kansas City. And because clubs stayed open all night, they needed continuous entertainment. And this environment attracted out-of-work territorial bands from across the Midwest and Southwest looking for steady paychecks, as well as solo musicians from all over who wanted to latch on with the band. Also, a number of well-known bands touring the United States would pass through Kansas City and also perform. In addition, I forgot to mention, Kansas City was an important railroad link, so many visitors made a short stop as they were traveling in Kansas City, which I guess was sort of like Las Vegas of its era in the 30s. In the 1930s, if you were walking around 18th and Vine in Kansas City, Missouri, you might have been enticed to enter the Reno Club if from out on the street, the sweet sounds of this tenor sax mixed into the Kansas City night air, the tenor sax played by Prez.

Count Basie in one of his small groups with the Prez himself, Lester Young, on the tenor sax from Decca Records. Recorded in 1936, Shoeshine Boy. I'm Jeff Bressler, and you're listening to the Make Believe Ballroom, coming to you on public community and university radio stations across the nation and across the Atlantic, each and every week, regaling you with some great stories and music like this.

On Victor Records, recorded on April 12th, 1938 in New York City, that was Fats Waller with The Sheik of Araby. Fats Waller and his rhythm. The Sheik of Araby, composed in response to the popularity of the legendary Rudolph Valentino motion picture named The Sheik. It was a wildly popular song when it was first composed in 1921. It was released just a few months after The Sheik was released as a silent film and sort of worked off the popularity of that movie, but became an institution in itself as a recording and a song with lyrics. Sheik of Araby, Fats Waller, and, well, speaking of Fats, let me play another one.

That's Waller and his rhythm recorded the song I Want to Hear Swing Songs on June the 12th, 1941 for Victor Records. And I was listening to that song in the car on the way to the Crystal Studio today, and I thought I would share that one with you. And while we are sharing, I want to share a listener's email in a moment, but why don't we jack up the swing a notch?

Go Harlem, recorded by Chick Webb and his orchestra on June the 2nd, 1936, in New York City. I'm Jeff Bressler, and you're listening to the one, the only, the original Make-Believe Ballroom, America's third longest-running music radio program, and I am delighted to have you here in the Crystal Studio with me today. 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And reaching out, Tommy from Ozone Park, New York. I think Ozone Park is in Queens, New York. And Tommy did not list the station, but Tommy writes, some time ago, you told a story about a young man in England who met Louis Armstrong. Will you be playing more of his music? And that's signed Tommy. It took me a while to rattle the old brain, Tommy, but I think you are talking about a show I did a few years ago where I played some music by Nat Ganella, very talented British band leader. And I looked up the story you were talking about, which I did tell on that program, and it goes something like this. When Louis Armstrong visited London in 1932, Nat Ganella met him by begging the staff at the Boosey and Hawkes music shop to allow him, Nat, to deliver Louis' trumpet, which had been left at the shop for a cleaning. With the staff bogged down, they took Nat Ganella's very generous offer, not understanding that he wasn't just delivering a trumpet, he was delivering it to Louis Armstrong. So Nat went off to the hotel Louis was staying at, and Louis, after hearing the story of how Nat gained entry, thought it was kind of cool, and the two became friends who communicated very often after that. So that is the British band leader you referred to, Tommy, and that the Louis Armstrong story. And this is a tune by Nat Ganella. Why don't we take a listen?

this old town is a mean old place. The men talk plenty and the girls talk face. Tell me how long have I got to wait? Can I get that number now, or must I hesitate?

Recorded in London on July the 15th, 1935, Nat Gonella and his Georgians with Hesitation Blues on Parlophone Records. And I guess the record also, in some ways, a tribute to Louis Armstrong, with Nat doing an admirable job of scatting on that one. And as I listened, I do now recall that Gonella took the name the Georgians from his time with the legendary Lou Stone, who had a hit with Georgia on My Mind, the great Hoagy Carmichael tune. And why don't I play Gonella's version of that song?

0: Nat Ganella with Georgia on My Mind. Beautiful trumpet solo by Mr. Ganella. So thanks, Tommy, for your email and the opportunity to play two songs by Nat Ganella and tell a quick tale about Ganella's meeting Louis Armstrong for the first time. I'm Jeff Bressler, and this is the weekly edition of the Make Believe Ballroom. Georgia on My Mind by Hoagie Carmichael stirred a quick memory of something that happened to me a few weeks back. And as soon as I get that record, which I want to play in regard to this incident I will be talking about, I will keep you entertained with this. I played Bing Crosby a few weeks back and Louis Armstrong on that same program. Why don't I play one where they both appeared together?
1: Dear gentlefolk of Newport, or maybe I should say hats and cats, I want you to lend an ear because, I want you to hear some really shimmering sharps and flats. For these cozy virtuosi, just about the greatest in the trade, are fixing to show you now precisely how, or approximately, jazz music is made. Well, you take some skins, jazz begins, and you take a bass. Man, now we're getting someplace. Take a box.

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0: Antrimia. Now you has Messrs. Kyle and Shaw.
1: That's Billy Kyle. Arvel Shaw.
0: Now you has Mr. Barrett Deans. 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

0: folks. Dig. That's jazz.
1: Now You Has Jazz, a song written by Cole Porter for the 1956 film High Society, in which it was introduced by Bing Crosby and Louis Armstrong. And let me introduce myself again. I'm Jeff Bressler. This is the Make Believe Ballroom. And to hear hundreds of past shows in the series, why don't you go to makebelieveballroom.com? That's makebelieveballroom.com. So before Louis and Bing, I wanted to tell you a story. You know, when I was a kid and in school, at friends' houses who had pianos, on school pianos, anywhere there was a piano, you very frequently heard a song played as a simple duet. The song was Heart and Soul, and Heart and Soul was a very popular piano duet, frequently played over and over again by two kids sitting on a piano stool together. Mostly girls. I don't think I ever heard a male duet play it. Kind of strange. But the song was very easy to learn. It was certainly highly catchy. And built for two people to share a single piano bench and have some fun. It was written in 1938 by Hoagy Carmichael and Frank Lesser. And the simple repeating chord pattern, I guess, became a musical rite of passage passed down from kid to kid. So I was in a mall a few weeks back, and there was a piano there, and lo and behold, two little girls shared the piano bench and maybe had their first big concert, I guess, entertaining the mall patrons with the same melody over and over and over again. I guess the girls were around 7 years old, very cute, and it brought back memories. And this first time ever recording of Heart and Soul might bring back memories to you.

On Victor Records, Heart and Soul by Larry Clinton and his orchestra, vocal by B. Wayne, recorded in New York City, September the 1st, 1938, and that was the first time that classic was ever recorded.

Trombonist Dickie Wells, best known for his work with Count Basie, but here with his own group, Dickie Wells and his orchestra with Japanese Sandman, recorded in Paris, France, on Victor Records, July the 7th, 1937. And, you know, when we listened to Nat Ganella earlier in the program, I got, for whatever reason, a little taste of Louis Prima in his style. You might also have had that premonition. So let me pull up a Louis Prima song to play for you. And let's look at the playlist. I played the first time ever recording of Heart and Soul just a few seconds ago. How many of you know that this song by Louis Prima was the first time ever it was recorded?

That is how Louis Prima's Swing classic composition sounded the very first time around, and it was just over, 16 months later that Benny Goodman recorded his famous 8.5-minute Krupa rhythm version for Victor Records. And of course, a main component at Betty Goodman's Carnegie Hall concert. But we just heard on Brunswick Records, Sing, Sing, Sing, written by Louis Prima and performed by Louis Prima and his New Orleans gang. Vocal by Louis, recorded February the 28th, 1936. And if you are indeed a Louis Prima fan, you will know this one. Well, even if you're not.

Jay La Luna, Louis Prima.

0: Una Mae Carlisle, Don't Try to Jive on Me, from back in 1938. And I won't jive you because, well, I have no time to. 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So, folks, until next week, this has been Jeff Bressler.
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Hello, I'm Rip Robbins, your host for Opus Dei, an exploratory sampling of musical expression, 1 hour at a time. The Opus Hour is a sound collage, a compendium of recordings, mostly music, but also word pieces, found sounds, samples of human culture. The playlist is derived from my lifetime of listening and finding compatibility, having fun with juxtaposition, exploring the feeling of synthesis within unexpected connections. And the experience is multidimensional with stereo speakers or wearing headphones, which I strongly suggest. Every hour is different. I hope you enjoy the many forms of music and other sounds. I'm all set up with my headphones on and ready to start another hour as we experience the soundscape of life. Opus for today.

have seen is Old Man Alcohol. I know him well. I call him Al. All the doctors in this country say the boy is dying. Half fast can be. But in gas stove, then, oh, what a different life is wine and mean to me. Why, there ain't gonna be no sunshine.

I made a lot of money. I made $250,000 from a book and the serial rights, which many of you were good enough to purchase also. In the practice of law, and I'm not claiming I was worth it, but apparently former vice presidents or presidents are worth a great deal to law firms, and I did work pretty hard. But in also in that period, I earned between $100,000 and $250,000 every year. So that when I, in 1968, decided to become a candidate for president, I decided to clean the decks and to put everything in real estate. I sold all my stock for $300,000. That's all I owe. I sold my apartment in New York for $300,000. I'm using rough figures here. And I had $100,000 coming to me from the law firm. And so that's where the money came from. Let me just say this. And I want to say this to the television audience. I made my mistakes. But in all of my years of public life, I have never profited from public service. I've earned every cent. And in all of my years of public life, I have never obstructed justice. And I think, too, that I can say that in my years of public life, that I welcome this kind of examination because people have got to know whether or not their president's a crook. Well, I'm not a crook. I've earned everything I've got.

feeling lazy this week, so just relying on some of my longtime favorites, from Patrick McGee on TV in 1965 to LSD-infused psychedelia from 1972. And, well, I know that's only a few years, but it's so informative to me. We started with The Man from Istanbul on 78 RPM disc. And remember those 78s? Those recordings were done with one microphone, the entire band and the vocalist standing in a room, and they would position themselves around to make the mix. It's a lot different than it was in later years. Those were all live one-take recordings. So then we heard, oh yeah, I'm Not a Crook from 1972, and then The Pretenders with Know Who Your Friends Are, Chrissy Hynde on vocals there. You're listening to Opus Dei. I'm Rick Robbins.

0: Let us pray. Almighty God, unto whom all hearts are open, all desires known, and from whom no secrets are hid, cleanse the thoughts of our hearts by the inspiration of thy Holy Spirit, that we may perfectly love thee and worthily magnify thy holy name. Through Christ our Lord.
1: Amen.
0: O Lord, we beseech thee, absolve thy people from their offenses, that through thy bountiful goodness we may be delivered from the bonds of those sins which by our frailty we have committed. Grant this, O Heavenly Father, for Jesus Christ's sake, our blessed Lord and Savior. Amen.

Childhood's End, and that started this thread. That's David Gilmour composition with Pink Floyd. And we heard also an excerpt of a liturgical jazz ensemble, Can't Stop Proselytizing, followed by a song, No God is a Man, from Gentle Giant, along with their piece, Imagining an Inmate's Lullaby. And we can't stop there. Next, that band with In a Glass House from 1973.

We're in the middle of a composition from one of my favorites, a Porcupine Tree iteration, a song, the work of Stephen Wilson, musician extraordinaire, from 2004 and 2005, these recordings. 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I'm Rip Robbins.

We heard the Problem Addicts with a sound collage, Runaway, and it's a creepy wizard there. It's from their 2008 release, The Dark Side of Oz, which they use a lot of Pink Floyd samples along with Wizard of Oz samples. Before that, we heard Pleasure Craft, their 2006 album, This Is a Blackout, and the song Atmosphere 1-9. I want to thank everyone for listening to the past hour of music with me, Rip Robbins. 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
1: First Wave is a syndicated program originating from WPVM in Asheville, North Carolina. 1, 2, 3.

Well, you can't top an ending like that. The last time I could hit that high note, if I ever really could, I was probably about 10 years old. The Master's Apprentices from Australia kicked off this week's show from the Down Under Garage with their 1966 release, Undecided. And I'm honored that you decided to join us here at First Wave, where we curate and serve the finest classic

Dum Dum Girls from Los Angeles opened the set with Always Looking from their acclaimed 2011 album, Only in Dreams. Next, Toronto's Martha and the Muffins carried us into the new wave with their classic breakthrough hit, Echo Beach, released in 1979. The Beach Boys then whisked us away to the Aloha State with Hawaii from their 1963 Surfer Girl album. We wrapped up the set in Manchester, England with Joy Division and Warsaw, released in 1978. The track first appeared as the opening song on the band's self-released debut 7-inch EP titled An Ideal for Living. Alrighty, enough Joy Division history. Let's head back now to the U.S. for The Ramones. Turn it up.

The Singular Ramones kick things off with Don't Want You from the band's 1978 album, Road to Ruin. That record marked the first appearance of Marky Ramone on drums as he stepped in to replace founding member Tommy Ramone. A little new wave followed with Soft Cell and their massive international hit, Tainted Love. The song reached number one in the UK, Canada, Australia, Germany, Belgium, and South Africa. Here in the US, it peaked at number eight on the Billboard Hot 100. Not quite the top spot, but still an impressive showing. Next up were the Goat Hill Clippers from Barton-upon-Humber in England, with their brand new 2026 release, I Still Hear You. I just love their sound. From there, we headed back into the garage with Syracuse, New York's The Fallen Angels and their 1966 classic, Bad Woman. We closed out the set with the Suffragettes, bringing us a healthy dose of reverb with their 2022 release, Warm Up. Okie dokie, let's head back across the pond for Squeeze.

from their 1981 album East Side Story. Squeeze opened the set with Is That Love, followed by those absolute punk legends, The Sex Pistols and Pretty Vacant from 1977. I love how that opening guitar riff pulls you right into the world of Johnny Rotten and the Boys. Coming to us from the Motor City, Detroit, Michigan, Nikki and the Corvettes kept the energy rolling with Shake It Up, followed by The Undertones and Jimmy Jimmy, released in 1979. And straight from the First Wave acetate collection, we wrapped up the set with none other than Sir Winston and the Commons and their 1966 track, All of the Time. Back once more to England with The Specials.

the Specials kicked off the set with Too Much Too Young, their 1979 single that became the group's first number one record in the UK. Next, we headed back to the beach with Boston's The Rondells and their 1964 release, On the Run. Human Sexual Response followed with what is probably their best known song, Jackie Onassis, from 1980. We close things out with the Buzzcocks and Breakdown, a standout track from their landmark 1977 DIY EP, Spiral Scratch. Well, it's just about time to close this week's first wave and vacate the premises. But fear not, I'll be back next week with more of the music you love. You can see the playlist and stream this week's and download previous shows at radioasheville.org/first-wave. 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Talking Heads take us out this week with Pulled Up from 1977. Keep rocking, my friends, and see you next time.

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1: In the slight misty haze, which all foray, let me tell you, in the ephemeral foray, there's always a fairy control where the misty rise, huff there, and so she was completely lost.

everyone, and welcome to Dirty Laundry with Karen, coming from KXCR, Florence, Oregon. Thanks for coming to spend another hour listening to music that I have found for you. I have a bunch of music that I wrote at the top of my notes that I want to investigate more. Some of these groups that I'm going to be playing today for you, there's Mothra, Six Fingers, which I've played for you before, Moderator, Zesik, Dean McPhee, and Delamotte. Have you heard of any of them? Anyhow, thank you to Pacifica Radio Network. Thanks to all the affiliate stations that support and play Dirty Laundry. And thank you to Younger Brother for Dirty Laundry's music. Before I get started, I want to share with you some of what I found. It looks like Six Fingers is an independent music producer.

So you heard Hey Love from Tricky, Downfall from Six Fingers, Unfading from CC Zoo. I really like that one. That's another one I want to check out. Feeling Love from Cognitive, another from Mothra, Salt, another from Six Fingers, Giant Giants, Hearing Voices from Foo Fighters, and the last is a beautiful guitar piece from Dean McPhee called Sky Burial. It's a beautiful name. And you've been listening to Dirty Laundry with Karen, coming from the studios of KXCR, Florence, Oregon. The second half is going to begin with the group DeFazz with the song Between Two Thieves.

And you heard Between Two Thieves from Defaz, Utopia from Moderator, and Zesik from the wonderful Tor from Canada. And the song is called Loop Theory, a NIM remix from Cat Power, I'll Be Seeing You. And another Mothra song called Rain Dogs. So we have come to the end of this week's show. I get to play one more song for you. I hope that you've enjoyed it. Doing this show keeps me on my toes because I feel that it's important to always be open to new music and different genres and different sounds. So it's important to me that I play a variety. There's no shortages of bands. They're everywhere. So I'm grateful.

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No dates that can't be broken, no words that can't be spoken.

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Like a robin up on a tree, like a sailor that goes to sea, like an unwritten melody, I'm free, that's me. 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

0: welcome to the most fun gig we do every year. Thanks so much for showing up. 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
1: We are the Ozark Mountain Daredevils. 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

0: 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Edgefield on Music will continue from 9 to 10 with the Classical Hour. 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

The Train to Nowhere, hosted by The Lost Cause, is a journey that takes you down many different tracks of music. Whether it be rock, country, blues, folk, Americana, even some comedy mixed in, this train will cover it. The title of the show explains what the show is about. There is no final destination. It is about the journey of discussing and listening to music. So climb aboard if you dare. Thursday on KSVR from 2 to 3.

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0: Now, I'm a feller with a heart of gold, with the ways of a gentleman, I've been told. The kind of a feller that wouldn't even harm a flea. But if me and a certain character met, the guy that invented the cigarette, I'd murder that son of a gun in the first degree. Now, it ain't cause that I don't smoke myself, and I don't reckon they hinder your health. I've smoked them all my life, and I ain't dead yet. But nicotine slaves are all the same at a petting party or a poker game. Everything's gotta stop while they have that cigarette.
1: Smoke, smoke, smoke that cigarette. Puff, puff, puff, and if you smoke yourself to death,
0: tell St. Peter at the Golden Gate that you hates to make him wait, but you just

Now, in a game of chance the other night, old Dame Fortune was doing me right. The kings and the queens, they just kept on coming around. Then I got a full and I bet it high, but my bluff didn't work on a certain guy. He just kept on a-raising and a-laying the money down. Now, he'd raise me and I'd raise him. I sweated blood, I got a sink or swim. He finally called and then didn't raise the bet. I said, "Ace is full, pal, how about you?" And he said, "Well, I'll tell you in just a minute or two, but right now I just gotta have a cigarette."

0: The other night, I had a date with the cutest little girl in the 48 states, a hybrid uptown fancy little date. Now, she said she loved me, and it seemed to me that things were just about like they ought to be, so hand in hand, we strolled down Lover's Lane. She was oh so far from a chunk of ice, and our smooching party was going real nice, so help me, Hannah, I think I'd have been there yet. But I give her a kiss and a little squeeze, and she said, Tex, excuse me, please, but I just gotta have another cigarette.
1: Smoke, smoke, smoke that cigarette. Puff, puff, puff, and if you smoke yourself to death,
0: tell St. Peter at the Golden Gate that you hates to make him wait, but you just got

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Whether it be rock, country, blues, folk, Americana, even some comedy mixed in, this train will cover it. The title of the show explains what the show is about. There is no final destination. It is about the journey of discussing and listening to music. So climb aboard if you dare. Thursday on KSVR from 2 to 3.

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1: Skagit Valley College offers its tutoring programs to students to help them achieve their goals. 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

I suppose that almost everyone has a secret yen to be a songwriter. Well, I was a sort of frustrated one in my early youth, too, and still am. Playing piano was a serious hobby of mine, and still is. I wrote a number of songs, one with Johnny Mercer, which made the hit parade around 1935. I'm building up to an awful letdown. I'm like Humpty Dumpty up on the garden wall. I'm riding high, and who can deny that whatever goes up must fall? Poor old Humpty Dumpty, he got the toughest break, and yet his fall was nothing at all like the tumble

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My one big love affair. Oh, is it just a flash? Will it all go smash like the 1929 market crash? I'm building up

The Train to Nowhere, hosted by The Lost Cause, is a journey that takes you down many different tracks of music. Whether it be rock, country, blues, folk, Americana, even some comedy mixed in, this train will cover it. The title of the show explains what the show is about. There is no final destination. It is about the journey of discussing and listening to music. 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

0: 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Whether it be rock, country, blues, folk, Americana, even some comedy mixed in, this train will cover it. The title of the show explains what the show is about. There is no final destination. It is about the journey of discussing and listening to music. So climb aboard if you dare. 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
1: It isn't by chance that I happen to be the belle of the ball, the toast of Paris. 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
1: Oh, listen to me, chillin', Anna. 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

0: Thank you so much. Little tune-up time here, and then we're going to kick it up a notch. Oh, yeah, tequila.
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0: Ricky made a Bill Monroe tribute record called Big Mun. Had a big big picture of my bicep on it.
1: Yeah, it was yours.
0: Yeah. Got these serious guns here, man. I've been working on them. Yeah. Anyway, the first song on this record, if you buy it, and you can get past the incredible cover and get to the first song, you will find a version of the old traditional song, Darling Corey, played in a unique fashion that endeared me once again to the IBMA. This is Ben Helsen, everyone, ladies and gentlemen, the newest member. He's actually from Kentucky. So go ahead, Ben. Here's to you.

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you. And all the time you knew it, I guess you always knew it. You made me happy sometimes, you made me glad. But there were times, dear, you made me feel so bad. You made me sigh, for I didn't want to tell you, I didn't want

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1: You know, the federal government was conducting an illegal and murderous campaign of terror against immigrant working class people in the Twin Cities. So it's not a surprise to us that they were using these methods to try and infiltrate and map the folks who were organizing opposition to their campaign.
0: After federal agents killed Renee Good and Alex Preti in Minneapolis, did the federal government investigate? Yes. The Department of Homeland Security spied on activist groups and unions that were involved in the protests against ICE's deadly crackdown. We'll get the latest. Then in an exclusive interview, the prominent British human rights attorney Rajiv Menon speaks out on being charged with contempt of court for what he said during his closing argument in the trial of his client, a Palestine Action protester. Finally, the journalist Gil Duran, on his new book, The Nerd Reich, Silicon Valley Fascism and the War on Democracy.
2: The Nerd Reich is a cult of dangerous billionaires who believe it is their destiny to overthrow American democracy in the 21st century using technology, specifically AI, crypto, and the Trump administration.
0: All that and more coming up. Welcome to Democracy Now!, democracynow.org, The War and Peace Report. I'm Amy Goodman. President Trump has reportedly threatened to bomb the S out of Oman if it, quote, gets in the way of the U.S. blockade of Iranian ships in the Strait of Hormuz. It comes as Trump has downplayed concerns about conditions on the USS Abraham Lincoln, an aircraft carrier that's been deployed for more than 260 days, one of the longest deployments in U.S. military history. Two U.S. military newspapers, the Navy Times and Stars and Stripes, have reported multiple attempts by sailors to jump overboard amidst deteriorating conditions on the Lincoln, including food rationing, plumbing backups, and shortages of basic supplies, including toothpaste and soap. This is President Trump talking to reporters Friday, saying the deployment hasn't been long enough.
3: That ship is moving right now, or very shortly, and it's being replaced with another very similar ship.
4: Has the deployment gone on too long? Are you worried about the mental health?
3: Not nearly long enough.
0: Not nearly long enough, the president said. This comes as President Trump says the U.S. will substantially reduce joint military exercises with South Korea, noting Seoul had declined to join the U.S. war on Iran. He said his decision is based on his, quote, very good relationship with North Korea's leader Kim Jong-un, adding the country has been, quote, unthreatening and respectful as long as he's been president. Meanwhile, in Qatar, officials are denying Iranian accusations that Doha is secretly holding three Iranian airmen as prisoners of war. The dispute dates to the third day of the war, when Qatar said it shot down two Iranian warplanes and claimed were threatening its airspace. On Sunday, Iran's military announced a $30,000 bounty for killing or capturing U.S. soldiers, which would be doubled if it's carried out by a woman.
5: Whoever, any dear combatant, kills an American or captures one and hands them over to any of the units of the Islamic Republic of Iran Army, supported by those dear individuals who wish to participate in financial jihad, but under the guarantee of the army alongside the great rewards of jihad, we will provide a proper gift. This gift is equivalent to $30,000, approximately 5 billion tomans.
0: In Lebanon, Israeli airstrikes killed at least 11 people, including children, on Saturday, one of the deadliest Israeli attacks in Lebanon since the so-called ceasefire with Hezbollah took effect in June. Israel's been striking Lebanon since early March after Hezbollah fired into Israel in retaliation for the U.S.-Israeli war on Iran. Israeli strikes have killed more than 4,300 people in Lebanon this year. According to the UN, more than 1 million people have been forced to flee their homes. President Trump's son-in-law and envoy Jared Kushner has met with Israeli Prime Minister Benjamin Netanyahu after Israel rejected a 15-point plan for Gaza promoted by President Trump's so-called Board of Peace. The proposal would see Hamas gradually disarm and turn over governance of the Gaza Strip to an international force in exchange for Israel's withdrawal. Over the weekend, Kushner met in Cairo with Hamas's political chief, Khalil al-Haya. Also joining the talks was Egyptian President Abdel Fattah al-Sisi, former British Prime Minister Tony Blair, and Qatari, Turkish, and Egyptian mediators. In the occupied West Bank, Israel's military has announced plans to hand over responsibility for policing Israeli settlers to a civilian Israeli police force. Palestinian officials condemned the plan as a flagrant violation of international law, calling it another step towards Israeli annexation of the West Bank. This comes as a siege by Israeli settlers on the village of Qusra has entered its second week, with 15 Palestinians, including two children, cut off from food, water and electricity by armed Israeli settlers backed by soldiers. Human rights groups say it's part of a concerted effort by Israelis to seize even more Palestinian land. This is a video filmed by Aisha Hassan, whose family's been confined to their home for over a week while Israeli soldiers occupy a neighboring building.
6: We are in our besieged house and have been under siege for the last 7 days. The soldiers are stationed on the nearby house of my brother Youssef. They keep screaming and singing all day.
0: In Russia, officials say at least 10 people were killed over the weekend when Ukraine launched one of its largest drone attacks since the start of the war. Moscow's defense ministry claims it shot down nearly 1,500 Ukrainian drones over 24 hours. A massive fire tore through a distribution warehouse operated by the Russian online retailer Wildberries just outside central Moscow. Ukrainian officials say Russia struck 13 locations across Ukraine over the same period, killing 7 people. In Afghanistan, the Taliban have marked 5 years in power since U.S. forces withdrew from the country. Since retaking control in 2021, the Taliban have stripped away the rights of women and girls, with UNESCO reporting some 2.4 million girls are now barred from secondary and higher education. The United Nations warns more than half of women's groups still working in Afghanistan could cease operations within the next year due to funding problems. This is the permanent representative of Denmark to the United Nations.
7: The Taliban's systematic repression of women and girls has become a defining feature of the current system. Afghanistan remains the only country in the world where girls are banned from secondary and higher education. The grave abuse of the right to education is also having far-reaching consequences for Afghanistan's economic development and provision of essential public services.
0: Hundreds of migrants in Spain's North African enclave of Ceuta gathered for a protest Sunday demanding they be granted

0: We're suffering a lot. The police doesn't let us go downtown. They always kick us out, telling us to get the hell out of there.
1: In Indonesia, a 7.7 magnitude earthquake that struck the country Saturday was followed by nearly 1,000 aftershocks, killing more than 50 people. The largest earthquake hit just north of Flores Island, followed by a second 6.4 magnitude quake in Indonesia's western Sumatra Island. An estimated 5,000 people have been evacuated. Search and rescue teams race to find survivors. Many evacuees have been forced to sleep in the streets, afraid of more aftershocks. Meanwhile, tents have been set up amidst the rubble of collapsed hospitals to serve as makeshift emergency rooms to treat injured patients. Landslides have also blocked roads in parts of Flores Island, raising concerns of dwindling aid and resources as people go hungry.
2: My husband in the morning took Rohini's baby and went to the store, and he got us 3 loaves of bread to share. One loaf of bread, I felt so sorry for my nieces and nephews, had to be divided, little by little. She's pregnant. I feel so sorry for her, so I only ate a small amount. Even a single banana would be divided among 3 people. We were desperately hungry.
1: This is Indonesia's deadliest quake since 2022, when an earthquake in West Java killed hundreds. In the United States, in northern Michigan, a gunman killed 5 people Friday, prompting a manhunt that ended when the shooter was found dead alongside one of his victims. Separately, police in Petersburg, Virginia, arrested a 19-year-old suspect on Saturday following an overnight shooting at Virginia State University that left 5 people injured, one of them critically, just hours after officials welcomed freshmen to campus. According to the Gun Violence Archive, the U.S. has seen at least 305 mass shootings since the start of the year. President Trump's former personal attorney, now Attorney General Todd Blanche, has declined to pledge that the Justice Department will operate independently of the White House. Blanche was asked about the topic by NBC's Meet the Press host Kristen Welker.
3: You, of course, used to be President Trump's former personal defense attorney. Can you pledge that the Justice Department will always act independently of the White House?
4: Well, there's a big difference between saying we will always do our job and investigate any case and act independently of the White House. No, I'm not going to pledge that.
1: A federal judge has ruled the state of Idaho must allow abortions when the pregnant person's health and life are at risk. U.S. District Judge B. Lynn Windmill ruled Idaho state officials cannot prosecute physicians who perform abortions under these circumstances, saying Idaho's near total abortion ban violates the due process and equal protection clauses of the 14th Amendment. Physicians faced up to 5 years in prison if found in violation of the ban. In his ruling, Judge Windmill wrote, quote, "It's about self-preservation and a limit of the state's power to make a woman suffer for the sake of an unborn child. A pregnant woman's health is not a state resource to be allocated at the legislature's whim," he said. And the Democratic National Committee has approved sweeping changes to the 2028 presidential primary calendar. Under the new schedule, South Carolina voters would cast the first ballots January 22nd, followed by Nevada on February 1st. Iowa and New Hampshire would no longer be the first states to hold nominating contests. The move could expand the influence of Black and Latino voters on narrowing the field of presidential contenders. And those are some of the headlines. This is Democracy Now!, democracynow.org, The War and Peace Report. I'm Amy Goodman.
5: And I'm Anjali Kamath, and welcome to all of our viewers and listeners around the country and across the world. Operation Puppet Master. That's the name of an expansive surveillance program launched by the federal government against activists, left-leaning political organizations, labor unions, and other groups in Minnesota last winter, as hundreds of thousands of residents joined protests demanding an end to the violent mass deportation campaign in the state by ICE and other federal agencies known as Operation Metro Surge. The spying program was launched by HSI, Homeland Security Investigations, 4 days after federal agents shot and killed Alex Preddy, a nurse and protester, and just weeks after agents shot another protester, Renee Good. The spying program came to light in court documents filed in federal district court in Minnesota and first reported on by the New York Times. The documents were filed by defense attorney Kevin Rich in the federal case against 15 purported Antifa members. Minnesotans accused of conspiracy to, quote, impede or injure federal officers and to, quote, violent

0: staunchly oppose immigration law enforcement. Rich represents one of the accused, Isaac Sant.
1: In Kevin Rich's motion, he reveals that undercover agents posing as protesters spied on community members at meetings in churches, parks, libraries, schools, and union halls, and that HSI secretly obtained the financial records of national labor unions, including the SEIU and the Communication Workers of America, CWA, as well as national nonprofits like the Sunrise Movement. The financial records go back 3 years. Democracy Now! Spoke to Kieran Knutson, president of the CWA Local 7250, on Sunday to get his response.
2: We were outraged but not surprised to learn this news. You know, the federal government was conducting an illegal and murderous campaign of terror against immigrant working class people in the Twin Cities. So it's not a surprise to us that they were using these methods to try and infiltrate and map the folks who were organizing opposition to their campaign. And, you know, it's our understanding that they've surveilled our members, that they have infiltrated meetings that we co-sponsored, and possibly even entered our office once as undercover cops for the federal government as part of this operation. So yeah, it just shows what kind of government we're up against.
0: In the motion filed with the court attorney, attorney Kevin Rich writes, quote, with no evidence, the government alleged to the grand jury that the conspiracy in this case extends far beyond the defendants to include the AFL-CIO, the Minneapolis Federation of Educators, the Minnesota Association of Professional Employees, Monarca, Veterans for Peace, and the Grease Pit Bicycle Repair Shop, among others. So far, none of the groups targeted by the HSI inquiry have faced charges. The executive director of the Sunrise Movement, Aru Shiny Ajay, said, quote, while federal agents repeatedly broke the law, ordinary people exercised their First Amendment rights to protect their neighbors. The surveillance operation arose from a White House directive known as National Security Presidential Memo 7, an SPM 7, which identifies a potential domestic terrorist as someone expressing, quote, anti-Christian, anti-capitalist, or anti-American views.
1: For more, we're joined by two guests. Isaac Sant is a healthcare worker in St. Paul, Minnesota, one of the 15 protesters charged by the federal government in June. It was his attorney, Kevin Rich, who filed this motion and released these documents on Thursday. And Emilio Gonzalez-Avalos is executive director of Unidos Minnesota, a grassroots group and immigrant advocacy organization that was also spied on by the federal government. We welcome you both to Democracy Now! I wanted to turn first to Isaac Sant in St. Paul. It's your attorney that who released these documents. It has been explosive around the country to see the federal government, after the killing of Alex Preti and Renee Good, investigating who? The activists who are protesting these killings and the deadly immigrant crackdown. Now, your attorney advised you not to speak today, but you've chosen to. Why? Talk about what's happened in the Twin Cities.
3: Hi, Amy. Thanks for having me. I believe this case is a blatant act of political repression against anybody who was brave enough to protest against ICE's terroristic rampage through our streets in December and January. And I think the calculus here is a little different than in a normal criminal trial. I think these are politically motivated charges intended to quell dissent, and that my little organization is not really the target of these. I'm under indictment, and it's obviously very stressful, but the whole community is really the target here. This is intended to have a chilling effect on protest and to intimidate people out of the street.
0: Isaac, were you one of the groups that was under surveillance, and did you suspect anything during the time?
3: I did suspect that we might have been under surveillance. I mean, I was at a mass meeting immediately after the brutal murder of Renee Good, and I thought there might be undercovers in the room. Sure, but
1: what were you indicted for, Isaac?
3: I was indicted for conspiracy to impede or injure a federal officer, and also for interstate stalking.
0: I want to bring in Emilia Gonzalez-Avalos into the conversation, Executive Director of Unidos, Minnesota. Emilia, can you talk about your organization? I'm looking at this chart of that Homeland Security Investigations put out called The Conspiracy, and there's a group called Monarca right at the top. And this is a project of Unidos, your group. Can you talk about your experience with federal surveillance?
4: Of course. Well, Monarca is, as you said, our constitutional observing program. It is an on-ramp for community organizing where we developed these massive forums for people to learn about how to legally and constitutionally observe what was happening in our streets with the deadly force being used upon our immigrant families. And that's all we did. We were teaching people how to use their First Amendment. What does a warrant, an administrative warrant, looks like differently from a judicial warrant? What were the rights and opportunities that we have to protect the rights of immigrants in detention or while they are being detained? How do you locate a person that has just been detained? We also talked about Fourth Amendment rights. And this program grew to almost 30,000 people before MetroSearch and reached to 50,000 people after MetroSearch, and it continues to grow. And so we were shocked, we were sick to hear that we were also in this list of people that were organizing, using their First Amendment rights and the right to petition to their government, but also not surprised. We have learned through history that this is one of the tactics they have used across the world to repress and scare and disrupt movements that are organizing with other people against racism, that are organizing for justice, and that are organizing for a multiracial, high-functioning democracy.
1: I want to go to what the U.S. Attorney for Minnesota said in a news conference. He refused to answer repeated questions about whether any federal agents or officers were injured by the defendants.
5: Whether or not they actually, at the end of the day, caused bodily harm is not the measure of whether or not they committed a serious federal crime. And I would dare say, you know, we just cannot have in this country all people getting together, engaging in all of these violent acts, and then simply saying, well, you know, nobody got hurt. So how bad could it have been?
1: That was the U.S. Attorney for Minnesota, Daniel Rosen, who also suggested there could be more charges related to ongoing investigations into anti-ICE activism during so-called Operation Mestre Surge.
5: If you are actively conspiring to impede law enforcement, actively conspiring to commit the acts that today's indictment alleges, you ought to go on the assumption that we're watching you and that we'll get you.
1: I mean, this is quite something. When there are accusations of violence, the U.S. attorney cannot name one example of violence that the defendants were involved with. Can you respond to this, Isaac Sant?
3: On the advice of my attorney, I'm not going to talk about the details of any overt acts I'm alleged to have committed in the indictment. But what I can tell you is that our activism, me and all of my co-defendants, was nonviolent throughout Metro Surge. And that, as I said, this is a naked act of political repression. This is not about what we did. This is about who we are and what we believe. This is about the suppression of our politics and more broadly of any opposition to ICE's campaign of terror across the country. I didn't hurt anyone. I'm not alleged to have hurt anyone. And there's nothing in the indictment that I'm accused of that tens of thousands of people also didn't participate in as acts of protest when ICE was rampaging through our streets.
0: I want to bring Amelia back into this conversation. This indictment against the 15 defendants, you know, accused them of everything from throwing ICE chunks to setting up blockades. But the surveillance documents released last week now show the government was monitoring peaceful library meetings about de-escalation tactics. What are your thoughts on the kind of evidence being gathered by the Trump administration and the financial records that have been collected of the SEIU, Sunrise Movement, 3 years of financial records?
4: Well, I am not an attorney, and I also have never experienced or witnessed a network of surveillance that tries to fish and hunt for the behaviors that they want to polarize and then act using that, acting with the strength of the Department of Justice. It is also said that in this administration, a ham sandwich can get an indictment. And so it is very dangerous, the times that we're living, the discretion in which the rule of law is being used. And I hold two things at the same time. Courts decide on individual conduct, and everybody has the right to due process. Everybody gets a defense. And a government that puts a bicycle collective and a teachers union and a network of regular people like Unidos on a conspiracy chart, in my opinion, loses the right to be believed about who the dangerous people are.
1: Emilia Gonzalez-Avalos, thank you so much for being with us, Executive Director of Unidos Minnesota, and Isaac Sant, healthcare worker and activist in St. Paul, one of the 15 Minnesotans charged with conspiracy to impede federal officers during their immigration crackdown last winter. It was his attorney who released the documents. Coming up in an exclusive interview, the prominent British human rights attorney Rajiv Menon speaking out on being charged with contempt of court for what he said during his closing argument in defense of his client, a protester with Palestine Action. We'll go to London. Stay with us.

0: I Keep Faith by the British musician Billy Bragg performing in our Democracy Now! Studio. This is Democracy Now!, democracynow.org. I'm Mimi Goodman with Anjali Kamat.
1: We turn now to the case of a leading human rights attorney in Britain who is facing criminal charges himself over his representation of a client in court. Rajiv Menon Casey, King's Counsel, is accused of criminal contempt over his closing speech at the trial of six Palestine Action activists for their direct action protest at a weapons factory owned by Elbit Systems, a supplier of arms to Israel, in Filton in August of 2024. Menon is being accused of misleading the jury and ignoring the judge's directions in his remarks. He's believed to be the first defense attorney in Britain to be prosecuted over statements in a closing speech. Mr. Justice's court order read in part, quote, "The respondent made statements which were capable of suggesting to the jury that the court was not impartial, in that he referred to the defendants being prevented from giving evidence about Elbit Systems and later referred to Elbit Systems being protected and wined and dined in the corridors of power."
0: Garden Court Chambers, where Menon has worked as a barrister for 30 years, said the charges brought against him were unprecedented and have, quote, "sent shockwaves through the legal profession," unquote. The chair of the Criminal Bar Association has said the charges have left attorneys afraid of doing their jobs. Amnesty International said, quote, "The prosecution of Palestine Action lawyer Rajiv Menon, KC, is a serious threat to fair trial rights and the right to protest," unquote. For more, we're joined by Rajiv Menon, KC, himself, in his first television broadcast interview since the charges were brought. He's joining us from London, where Democracy Now! Just was. Thanks so much for being with us. Why have you decided to speak out? In fact, you encourage your clients, Palestine Action protesters, not to speak directly to the press. Is that right? And yet now you're the focus of the court.
2: Firstly, thank you for inviting me. I've decided to speak out because for the last few months, a number of senior judges in this country have decided to make the most serious allegations against me in public, publishing those allegations on the Judicial Office website. And of course, you've already highlighted the fact that I'm the first lawyer, as far as I'm aware, as far as my lawyers are aware, ever to be prosecuted for contempt of court in British legal history. And I just feel that it's important that I have a voice in this and that I at least address some of the matters in general terms that I'm accused of, as opposed to simply waiting for my opportunity in court months from now to say what I need to say.
1: And Rajiv, can you explain why these contempt charges are being brought against you? What exactly did you say that was considered contempt of court?
2: So I made a closing speech in a Palestine Action protest case, as you said, on the 8th of January this year, on behalf of my client Charlotte Head, who was one of those engaged in direct action against the Elbit Systems factory. And the judge subsequently made seven specific allegations of contempt against me. I'm probably not wise for me to go into the full detail of that, but suffice to say, perhaps, that I categorically deny deliberately breaching any judicial order, and as far as I'm aware, as far as I believe, didn't inadvertently breach any order either. I mean, contempt of court is a complicated jurisdiction, but in essence, it involves a serious interference with the administration of justice, and I categorically deny that anything that I said in that closing speech amounted to a serious interference with the administration of justice. But that's the allegation in a nutshell.
0: Rajiv Menon, since our systems are a little different, the legal systems not only in the United States and Britain, but around the world, if you can say in lay terms, in your closing argument, What is the argument you were making? I mean, we have a defense in the United States, or we have a description, for example, called jury nullification. They can say someone did something, yes, but they don't feel they should be found guilty. Talk about what the Palestine Action defendants were accused of, who you represented, and what your argument was.
2: Yes. So my client, Charlotte Head, was charged with aggravated burglary, violent disorder, and criminal damage. And she had statutory defenses to aggravated burglary and violent disorder. The problem was, in relation to criminal damage, there was no dispute that she had participated with others in damaging property belonging to the Israeli arms manufacturer, Elbit Systems. And the trial judge had withdrawn her only available defense of lawful excuse to that charge. And so on the face of it, she had no defense to the charge. But of course, she's innocent until proven guilty. And ultimately, the facts are for the jury, not for the judge. The jury are the sole judges of the facts. And so in my speech, I told the jury about a very famous case from 1670, excuse me, of William Penn and William Mead, who had been charged with unlawful preaching on the streets of London. And in that case, the trial judge had directed the jury to convict, and the jury had refused to convict. And the jury was subsequently imprisoned, and when they continued to refuse to convict, were fined. And some of those jurors refused to pay the fine. They were locked up, and that case that came to be known as Bushell's case is one of the most famous cases in British legal history. And I told the jury about that case, as hundreds if not thousands of other lawyers have done before me. And I told the jury about a plaque at the Old Bailey, probably the most famous courtroom in the world, where that case is celebrated. Again, something that's been done by countless lawyers before me. And what I've been accused of is that by doing that, I was informing the jury about their right to acquit a defendant according to their conscience and was inviting them to do so. And that is an allegation I categorically deny. What you call jury nullification in the United States is called jury equity here. But I categorically deny, I need to make this absolutely clear, that I either informed the jury of the existence of that principle, that fundamental principle, or invited them to invoke it. What I did do was tell them about that famous case and about the plaque that celebrates the case. And that's at the very heart of the allegation that I face.
1: Rajiv, I want to turn to a clip of your client, Charlotte Head, speaking to AJ Plus earlier this year.
3: Palestine will never be forgotten, and for me, it's something that I will never stop supporting and fighting for and wanting to scream from the rooftops. We wanted to stop the manufacturing of weapons on British soil that were being used by Israel in the genocide in Gaza. I think we'd asked nicely, we'd asked so many times in every different way, and the government wasn't listening. Having been in prison, which is obviously, you know, not even comparable to what people are going through in Gaza, but experiencing a smidge of that isolation, having people tell you that you're not alone and that people are there and that you're never going to be forgotten, I think that's probably the most poignant thing I could say.
1: Rajiv Menon, tell us about your client, Charlotte Head, and what exactly she was charged with, and she's back in prison now?
2: She is. She's an extraordinary woman, I should say that from the outset, who has dedicated most of her adult life to helping those less fortunate than her. She spent 3 years working in the refugee camps in Calais, doing a number of different jobs at the time to assist refugees and asylum seekers. At the time of her involvement in the action against the factory in Filton, she was working with women suffering domestic violence and abuse in London. So she's someone who's dedicated, as I said, most of her adult life to helping others, and was driven to participate in this action by the genocide that was being live streamed onto our televisions and our mobile phones in this country. As I said, she was charged with aggravated burglary, violent disorder, and criminal damage. She was acquitted by the jury at the first trial of aggravated burglary, which was the most serious charge that she faced, a charge that can technically attract a sentence of life imprisonment. The prosecution subsequently dropped the charge of violent disorder against her. The jury at the first trial were hung on that charge. As far as criminal damage is concerned, the jury couldn't decide at the first trial. But she had a retrial later in April and May, and at that retrial she was convicted of criminal damage and was given a custodial sentence of 5 years imprisonment. She's currently serving that sentence. And in addition to that, the trial judge found that her offending, quite extraordinarily, the first time this has ever happened in a protest case in this country, that her offending had a terrorist connection. And as a result, she's subject now to a draconian regime within the prison system, which has, in real terms, lengthened the time that she will have to spend in custody. And that is a matter that's currently subject to appeal.
1: And the judge in this case, in the first trial and the second trial, put several restrictions on what was allowed as a defense. Is that right? Can you explain that?
2: Yes. So because the trial judge had withdrawn their justifications from them. As I mentioned earlier, Charlotte's defense of lawful excuse was withdrawn from the jury. Other justification defenses were withdrawn. The judge restricted what the defendants could say about their underlying motivations, and specifically about what they could say about Elbit Systems. And so on a number of occasions during the first trial, the defendants were stopped from telling the jury what they had learned about Elbit Systems prior to their involvement in the action. But they still managed to say a great deal. And to be fair, the judge never directed the jury at the first trial that the jury should disregard what they said. At the retrial, when they were solely facing the charge of criminal damage, further restrictions were placed on them, and they were not allowed to say anything to the jury at the retrial about the reasons or underlying motivations that they had for either joining Palestine Action or participating in the action against the Filton factory, or their specific views about Elbit Systems. So that further restriction was placed on them at the retrial that was not there at the first trial, where they were facing other charges as well. I mean, it's quite complicated, this, but I hope that explains it in a nutshell.
0: Before we end, we want to talk about that larger issue of Palestine Action being considered a terrorist organization in London. I was there last week, and I asked the British MP, Jeremy Corbyn, about Prime Minister Andy Burnham's apology for the Labour Party's initial stance on Gaza. And part of his response was about that crackdown on Palestine Action. This is what MP Corbyn said.
4: If he is serious about a complete change of policy, if he's serious, it's a big if, then why are we criminalizing people who take part in protest in Britain? A number have already been convicted and face long stretches in prison. These are non-violent direct action protests. And there are also probably 2,500 to 3,000 people who've been arrested for holding a placard in contravention of the Terrorism Act 2000, which is basically labeling anyone that holds a placard up saying, "I support Palestine Action," calling them a terrorist. This includes people in their 80s and even 90s, retired Anglican clergy people, and many others. It's an absurd situation.
0: So that's British MP Jeremy Corbyn when we were in London last week. As we wrap up, Rajiv Menon, if you can talk about how you're fighting the charges against you, the contempt of court charges, and also the chilling effect this has on how far lawyers will go to represent cases like these.
2: Absolutely. Well, let me deal with the latter first. I mean, there is no question, as the chair of the Criminal Bar Association and the chair of the Bar Council in this country have both publicly said, that the prosecution being brought against me for contempt of court is having a chilling effect on criminal defense lawyers and the worries that they undoubtedly have these days, particularly in protest cases, about what they can and cannot say. And that's obviously because of the unique, extraordinary, and unprecedented action being taken against me. I mean, I think that's irrefutable. I mean, there's so much evidence about it. And literally hundreds of people have contacted me, lawyers and others, to talk about that chilling effect. And I mean, that clearly is something that is is extremely worrying. It's been described by some as a descent into authoritarianism. As far as the case against me is concerned, already the Court of Appeal in this country, in a judgment in May, has held that the trial judge in the Filton case and another senior member of the British judiciary, a Lord Justice of Appeal, a member of the Court of Appeal, acted unlawfully against me in an excessive jurisdiction by allowing a direct referral to the High Court being made against me for contempt of court. So we have already had that victory. The case then went back to the trial judge, who has now instituted contempt of court proceedings against me under a different procedure. We are now appealing against that as well, on the basis that that also was unlawful. We're awaiting a date for that appeal. We think it'll probably be in October or November. Depending on the outcome of that appeal, of course, there are different possibilities. If I win that appeal, then this may go away. Alternatively, it may be referred to the Attorney General to make a decision as to whether or not I should be prosecuted. If I lose my appeal, then I will stand trial for contempt of court at some stage, either later this year or early next year, with the risk of a potential two-year prison sentence hanging over my head. So this is a serious matter with serious constitutional implications, which is of tremendous worry and concern to members of the criminal bar and other members of the legal profession in this country.
0: Rajiv Menon, I want to thank you for being with us and agreeing to do this interview against your own lawyer's wishes. A leading British human rights and criminal defense lawyer facing an unprecedented contempt of court charges and could be sentenced up to 2 years in prison for his closing speech for a Palestine Action defendant, speaking to us from London. Coming up, the Nerd Reich, Silicon Valley fascism, and the war on democracy. Stay with us.

0: We are here by Scott Donaldson and Richard Samuel Nolan. This is Democracy Now!, democracynow.org, The War and Peace Report. I'm Amy Goodman with Anjali Kamen.
1: The Nerd Reich, Silicon Valley Fascism and the War on Democracy. That's the name of a new book by our next guest, the journalist Gil Duran. The book looks at how tech billionaires, including Peter Thiel and Elon Musk, are pushing what Duran calls tech fascism. Gil Duran also documents how Thiel had played a pivotal role in J.D. Vance's rise to power. Duran writes, quote, Vance is almost entirely a creation of Thiel, who bankrolled his brief stint as a Silicon Valley venture capitalist and United States senator. With Vance at Trump's side, Silicon Valley had one of their own in the White House, a tech venture capitalist one heartbeat away from the presidency.
0: Gil Duran joins us here in New York. He's the former opinion editor of the Sacramento Bee and editorial page editor at the San Francisco Examiner. He now publishes two newsletters, the Nerd Reich and Frame Lab. Welcome to Democracy Now! So let's start with the title, The Nerd Reich, Silicon Valley Fascism and the War on Democracy. Why'd you choose it?
2: Well, in 2024, I wrote a series for The New Republic about the extremist ideological beliefs coming out of Silicon Valley. And after I'd written a story that went really viral and got me under attack by one of these guys, someone reached out to me from the crypto world and said, you know, we've been calling these guys the Nerd Reich for years. And that blew my mind, and I saw that no one was really using that title, and so I rebranded my newsletter, which had some boring other name, as the Nerd Reich, and that became the main message of it. But I thought it was amazing that from within their own community, this was a label that was applied to them. People understood it was fascist and was echoing Nazism in nature.
0: But I want to just say, the billionaire tech bros, as they are known, another name for them, haven't always been the way they are now. In fact, when Trump was first coming into office, talk about how they have changed.
2: During the first Trump administration, we saw something called Tech Against Trump, where there were all these tech companies standing up to Trump, filing lawsuits, opposing his crackdowns in immigration. This time around, it's completely different.
0: He was removed from X.
2: Yeah, removed from X. Facebook banned him. Now we see the opposite happening. I think what happened is that Trump was able to tap into some undercurrents in Silicon Valley with his return to power. Billionaires had become radicalized by things like the Me Too movement, by Occupy, by the Black Lives Matter movement, and then by the pandemic. And so when Trump is able to return to power, they are now in a very different mentality. They've made billions and billions of more dollars. They're even more against taxes and government, even though government is generally the basis for many of their fortunes. And so now we see a complete alignment behind Trump. In fact, Trump is being funded and supported by Silicon Valley. He wouldn't be able to do the things he's doing without the billions of dollars he's raking in open crypto corruption.
1: You know, in the epigraph to your book, you quote Peter Thiel from 2010. So in a way, they've changed, but this also goes back and has a longer history. And the end of that quote is, technology is this incredible alternative to politics. Can you talk about what he meant by that and what that means in terms of the kind of influence Peter Thiel has?
0: And who he is. Yeah.
2: Some billionaires appear to have changed, but Peter Thiel hasn't really changed. He's been right-wing for a very long time. Peter Thiel was born in Germany, came to the United States as a child, went to Stanford, became a lawyer, studied philosophy, and then got very lucky to be in Silicon Valley in the late 1990s as things were about to take off. In 1997, he read a book called The Sovereign Individual, which predicted that in the 21st century, technology would overthrow democracy, specifically something called cybercurrency, or what we would today call crypto, which would undermine government authority, and advanced automation, which we would call AI, which would collapse the economy by destroying most jobs and concentrating wealth in the hands of a savvy few that were called the sovereign individual. And Peter Thiel has credited this crazy book with being the inspiration for PayPal, which he says was an effort to get ahead of this digital currency. It didn't quite work out that way, but it made him a billionaire eventually, because it provided the basis for his fortune, and he's been able to use his money to grow this influential cult of right-wing ideas in Silicon Valley, which, by the way, they were always there. This libertarian, it was called, vibe coming out of Silicon Valley in the 80s and the 90s. There were a handful of writers who wrote about it then, but what we've learned is these guys were never libertarians. They just wanted to be in charge of the government. They weren't against the government. unless they don't get to be the government. So now that they are the government, we see with their true face, they're fascists and they're authoritarians.
1: You know, you tell this story in the book, a remarkable story of a group of these billionaire tech bros. It's not just Peter Thiel, it's several other men. Can you talk about some of these other characters that you talk about? And what is their crusade against democracy?
2: They have this idea, largely stemming from this Sovereign Individual book, that technology means democracy is an obsolete software system, that the United States is an obsolete country, that it won't survive the 21st century. And I want to say, I know this sounds crazy to people, but much of my book is told in the words of these men, from in podcasts and interviews and long essays they write about it. And their problem with democracy is that they don't get to have all the power.
1: So you didn't have to get secret documents. I mean, you have some remarkable statements in this book. You have Balaji Srinivasan and also Curtis Yarvin. And Curtis Yarvin, I believe, talking about, in an early blog post perhaps, talking about San Francisco and what to do with the poor.
2: Yeah, so this idea is that they've got, some call it the network state. Curtis Yarvin called it patchworks. Part of their apocalyptic vision for the future is that the country will be broken up. It will no longer be one country. It'll be broken up into these sort of corporate zones or fiefdoms called patchworks or network states. And the new governing structure will be these autocratic, dictator-like corporations that will have total power over their citizens. Yarvin wrote that they could even turn unproductive people into biodiesel to fuel city buses. But he said he was just kidding about that, but that what we really need for the poor is an humane alternative to genocide. So these are the kinds of ideas you see, and what's disturbing is that Balaji Srinivasan, another Peter Thiel protege, because Curtis Yarvin is funded by Peter Thiel, that's the only reason anyone's ever heard of him, goes on to create this idea called the network state, which is a more startup-friendly version of this, that corporations and billionaires should fund their own cities and countries. And we're seeing that grow.
0: Let's go to Curtis Yarvin in his own words at the Institute of Art and Ideas, where he explained why he supports monarchical system of government.
3: Let's debunk this concept of liberal democracy. There's actually no such thing. Democracy in today's world just means a good or a legitimate government. It means a claim to a legitimate government. Just because you call yourself a democracy doesn't mean anything. North Korea calls itself the DPRK, Democratic People's Republic of Korea. That is three euphemisms for democracy, one place name, and it's a monarchy. Anything that works is a monarchy. So, for example, if you take your iPhone and you look at the box that your iPhone comes in, it says designed by Apple in California, manufactured in China. So that is two monarchies. Apple has a CEO and China has a dictator, and one oligarchy, which is the government of California, which is, by the way, basically a single party state. There are no longer competitive elections in California. So when you try to imagine the state of California in which I live trying to build an iPhone or design an iPhone, the concept is ridiculous.
0: Let's go back to 2021 when J.D. Vance, then a candidate in Ohio for U.S. Senate, appeared on the conservative Jack Murphy Live podcast. Murphy asked Vance how to root out so-called wokeism from American institutions.
4: There's this guy, Curtis Yarvin, who's written about some of these things. And so one is to basically accept that this entire thing is going to fall in on itself, right? I tend to think that we should seize the institutions of the left and turn them against the left, right? We need like a de-bathification program, but like a de-wokeification program in the United States, right?
0: So that was J.D. Vance back in 2021. The latest news is out of the Washington Post that President Donald Trump recently told donors in private that he wants to see his vice president, J.D. Vance, win the 2028 presidential election, a sign that he's open to publicly backing J.D. Vance. There's been this kind of war between J.D. Vance and Marco Rubio, the Secretary of State. But talk about the significance of this. And as you said, J.D. Vance being a creation of Peter Thiel.
2: J.D. Vance is a dangerous extremist who embraces a set of ideas that should put a chill down the spine of every American. He went on in that interview to say that Donald Trump would likely win the 2024 election, and that when he did, he should purge the federal government, just like Yarvin had recommended. And in fact, he should defy the courts and the law and challenge the Supreme Court justices to force him to follow their dictates. It's pretty amazing that you have a man on the political stage in the White House, a heartbeat away from the presidency, who has espoused such radical radically anti-American ideas. And I think people need to understand the degree to which he is so closely related to Peter Thiel. We wouldn't have a J.D. Vance without a Peter Thiel. Peter Thiel is even the reason that J.D. Vance converted to Catholicism. He's the reason J.D. Vance became a venture capitalist and a millionaire.
0: How did they hook up?
2: Peter Thiel likes to go around speaking to schools and graduate schools. And in 2011, he went to Yale Law School and gave a speech. And J.D. Vance said it was one of the most significant moments of his life, and that Peter Thiel was one of the most intelligent people he'd ever heard. And basically, that speech convinced him to not be a lawyer and instead to become a venture capitalist. And at every step of J.D. Vance's life since then, it has been Peter Thiel who has made him who he is, who has essentially created him whole cloth.
1: And it's not just J.D. Vance, right? I mean, it's Bloomberg, I think, reported that 16 people connected to Thiel are in the Trump administration. Can you talk about, you know, what kind of effect this has had in terms of policies? Like, you know, when we hear these ideas, they sound a little outlandish, to say the least. It's hard to see them being translated into policy. But then what we've been living over the past 2 years, you're seeing a lot of this coming to fruition. So can you talk about, you know, DOGE, for example, or the, you know, mass layoffs at federal jobs, what happened to USAID, and where those ideas came from?
2: The main argument of Curtis Yarvin for a long time has been that a president should act as a dictator. And one of the ways to cement this dictator's power is to purge the federal government of anyone who is unwilling to follow the orders of the dictator, basically to destroy the civil service. In addition, this is 15, almost 20 years ago, he recommended that the United States pretty much destroy its diplomatic standing in the world and eliminate international aid programs. We saw all of that happen during DOGE. In fact, Yarvin had updated his idea to say that it should be a CEO who the president should install as a dictator to run rampant over the federal government. And DOGE was an almost perfect expression of that. So these ideas that
1: and
2: used to be...
1: what did Curtis call it? Rage?
2: He called it RAGE, Retire All Government Employees. So even the four-letter all-caps acronym is an echo of Yarvin. And these are ideas that were on an anonymous, weird blog, marginal in Silicon Valley 15 years ago, and have now become policy under the Trump administration. Because when you're a billionaire, you have the power to impose these crazy ideas on everyone else, and that's what's happening. Peter Thiel's entire inner circle has infiltrated government at the same time that the Trump family is now becoming tech venture capitalists and crypto cartel moguls. There's this joining of forces. The corporate is becoming the state, and both of it's combined with apocalyptic religious movements, and that is the heart of fascism.
0: Where does Elon Musk fit into this picture?
2: Elon Musk and Peter Thiel go way back to PayPal. They started it together. They've had some tensions. The so-called PayPal Mafia. But you'll note that Peter Thiel's considered the godfather of the PayPal Mafia, even though Elon Musk is the wealthiest man in the world. Musk is certainly aware of these ideas. And when he was thinking of starting his own political party after he left DOGE, he consulted with Curtis Yarvin about how to do that and what the party should say. So here's Yarvin, who knows nothing about anything, but he's considered a genius by these billionaires, largely because he tells them what they want to hear. So Elon Musk is clearly radicalized, is clearly open to these ideas. I'm not sure that he reads a lot about these things as much as he just believes the basic idea behind this, which is that wealthy white technologists should be the ruler of the world and then the galaxy and the universe. This is the cosmology coming out of Silicon Valley these days.
0: Where do women and people of color fit into this picture?
2: At the bottom of the hierarchy, if they exist at all. Look at what's happening with the USAID cuts. A targeted hit delivered against the poorest people in the world by the richest man in the world, with millions of people projected to die. These billionaires who promise abundance because of AI, well, we already have abundance, and we're not sharing it. Look at what they're doing to the poorest people today. And if you listen to the apocalyptic visions that AI will kill all jobs and transform everything, they say that, well, don't worry, everyone will get a share of the extreme universal wealth that's created. But that's not what we're seeing today, and we can't really believe that when they say that. Fascism is about imposing a hierarchy, a moral order, and white, wealthy Western men are at the top of that moral order in fascism.
0: Gil Duran is author of The Nerd Reich, Silicon Valley Fascism and the War on Democracy. If you have time, we're going to do part two of this discussion, and then we're going to post it online at democracynow.org. Again, the book, The Nerd Reich. I'll be speaking after the screening of Steal the Story, Please in Middlebury, Vermont.
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0: You're, this is Democracy Now!
1: You know, the federal government was conducting an illegal and murderous campaign of terror against immigrant working class people in the Twin Cities. So it's not a surprise to us that they were using these methods to try and infiltrate and map the folks who were organizing opposition to their campaign.
0: After federal agents killed Renee Good and Alex Preti in Minneapolis, did the federal government investigate? Yes. The Department of Homeland Security spied on activist groups and unions that were involved in the protests against ICE's deadly crackdown. We'll get the latest. Then in an exclusive interview, the prominent British human rights attorney Rajiv Menon speaks out on being charged with contempt of court for what he said during his closing argument in the trial of his client, a Palestine Action protester. Finally, the journalist Gil Duran on his new book, The Nerd Reich, Silicon Valley Fascism and the War on Democracy.
2: The Nerd Reich is a cult of dangerous billionaires who believe it is their destiny to overthrow American democracy in the 21st century using technology, specifically AI, crypto, and the Trump administration.
0: All that and more coming up. Welcome to Democracy Now!, democracynow.org, The War and Peace Report. I'm Amy Goodman. President Trump has reportedly threatened to bomb the S out of Oman if it, quote, gets in the way of the U.S. blockade of Iranian ships in the Strait of Hormuz. It comes as Trump has downplayed concerns about conditions on the USS Abraham Lincoln, an aircraft carrier that's been deployed for more than 260 days, one of the longest deployments in U.S. military history. Two U.S. military newspapers, the Navy Times and Stars and Stripes, have reported multiple attempts by sailors to jump overboard amidst deteriorating conditions on the Lincoln, including food rationing, plumbing backups, and shortages of basic supplies, including toothpaste and soap. This is President Trump talking to reporters Friday, saying the deployment hasn't been long enough.
3: That ship is moving right now, or very shortly, and it's being replaced with another very similar ship.
4: Has deployment gone on too long? Are you worried about the mental health concerns?
3: Not nearly long enough.
0: Not nearly long enough, the president said. This comes as President Trump says the U.S. will substantially reduce joint military exercises with South Korea, noting Seoul had declined to join the U.S. war on Iran. He said his decision is based on his, quote, very good relationship with North Korea's leader Kim Jong-un, adding the country has been, quote, unthreatening and respectful as long as he's been president. Meanwhile, in Qatar, officials are denying Iranian accusations that Doha is secretly holding three Iranian airmen as prisoners of war. The dispute dates to the third day of the war, when Qatar said it shot down two Iranian warplanes and claimed were threatening its airspace. On Sunday, Iran's military announced a $30,000 bounty for killing or capturing U.S. soldiers, which would be doubled if it's carried out by a woman.
5: Whoever, any dear combatant, kills an American or captures one and hands them over to any of the units of the Islamic Republic of Iran Army, supported by those dear individuals who wish to participate in financial jihad, but under the guarantee of the army, alongside the great rewards of jihad, we will provide a proper gift. This gift is equivalent to $30,000, approximately 5 billion tomans.
0: In Lebanon, Israeli airstrikes killed at least 11 people, including children, on Saturday, one of the deadliest Israeli attacks in Lebanon since the so-called ceasefire with Hezbollah took effect in June. Israel's been striking Lebanon since early March after Hezbollah fired into Israel in retaliation for the U.S.-Israeli war on Iran. Israeli strikes have killed more than 4,300 people in Lebanon this year. According to the U.N., more than 1 million people have been forced to flee their homes. President Trump's son-in-law and envoy Jared Kushner has met with Israeli Prime Minister Benjamin Netanyahu after Israel rejected a 15-point plan for Gaza promoted by President Trump's so-called Board of Peace. The proposal would see Hamas gradually disarm and turn over governance of the Gaza Strip to an international force in exchange for Israel's withdrawal. Over the weekend, Kushner met in Cairo with Hamas's political chief, Khalil al-Haya. Also joining the talks was Egyptian President Abdel Fattah al-Sisi, former British Prime Minister Tony Blair, and Qatari, Turkish, and Egyptian mediators. In the occupied West Bank, Israel's military has announced plans to hand over responsibility for policing Israeli settlers to a civilian Israeli police force. Palestinian officials condemn the plan as a flagrant violation of international law, calling it another step towards Israeli annexation of the West Bank. This comes as a siege by Israeli settlers on the village of Kusra has entered its second week, with 15 Palestinians, including two children, cut off from food, water, and electricity by armed Israeli settlers backed by soldiers. Human rights groups say it's part of a concerted effort by Israelis to seize even more Palestinian land. This is a video filmed by Aisha Hassan, whose family's been confined to their home for over a week while Israeli soldiers occupy a neighboring building.
6: We are in our besieged house and have been under siege for the last 7 days. The soldiers are stationed on the nearby house of my brother Youssef. They keep screaming and singing all day.
0: In Russia, officials say at least 10 people were killed over the weekend when Ukraine launched one of its largest drone attacks since the start of the war. Moscow's defense ministry claims it shot down nearly 1,500 Ukrainian drones over 24 hours. A massive fire tore through a distribution warehouse operated by the Russian online retailer Wildberries just outside central Moscow. Ukrainian officials say Russia struck 13 locations across Ukraine over the same period, killing 7 people. In Afghanistan, the Taliban have marked 5 years in power since U.S. forces withdrew from the country. Since retaking control in 2021, the Taliban have stripped away the rights of women and girls, with UNESCO reporting some 2.4 million girls are now barred from secondary and higher education. The United Nations warns more than half of women's groups still working in Afghanistan could cease operations within the next year due to funding problems. This is the permanent representative of Denmark to the United Nations.
7: The Taliban's systematic repression of women and girls has become a defining feature of the current system. Afghanistan remains the only country in the world where girls are banned from secondary and higher education. The grave abuse of the right to education is also having far-reaching consequences for Afghanistan's economic development and provision of essential public services.
0: Hundreds of migrants in Spain's North African enclave of Ceuta gathered for a protest Sunday demanding they be granted asylum. They're among the thousands who remain there after more than 70,000 people crossed into the enclave in recent weeks seeking protections. Dozens died, mostly from drowning in their attempt to reach the Spanish territory amidst an intensifying crackdown along the border with Morocco. Many of those who stayed in Ceuta are now forced to sleep on the beach or in the city's outskirts. This is a migrant from Morocco who swam there.
8: We have problems and bad situations in our country. There are so many talents in our country that have been lost. We are truly suffering. We are sleeping next to the sea, with cold, with bad smell.

0: emergency rooms to treat injured patients. Landslides have also blocked roads in parts of Flores Island, raising concerns of dwindling aid and resources as people go hungry.
1: My husband in the morning took Rohini's baby and went to the store, and he got us 3 loaves of bread to share. One loaf of bread, I felt so sorry for my nieces and nephews, had to be divided, little by little. She's pregnant. I feel so sorry for her, so I only ate a small amount. Even a single banana would be divided among 3 people. We were desperately hungry.
0: This is Indonesia's deadliest quake since 2022, when an earthquake in West Java killed hundreds. In the United States, in northern Michigan, a gunman killed 5 people Friday, prompting a manhunt that ended when the shooter was found dead alongside one of his victims. Separately, police in Petersburg, Virginia, arrested a 19-year-old suspect on Saturday following an overnight shooting at Virginia State University that left 5 people injured, one of them critically, just hours after officials welcomed freshmen to campus. According to the Gun Violence Archive, the U.S. has seen at least 305 mass shootings since the start of the year. President Trump's former personal attorney, now Attorney General Todd Blanche, has declined to pledge that the Justice Department will operate independently of the White House. Blanche was asked about the topic by NBC's Meet the Press host Kristen Welker.
2: You, of course, used to be President Trump's former personal defense attorney. Can you pledge that the Justice Department will always act independently of the White House?
3: Well, there's a big difference between saying we will always do our job and investigate any case and act independently of the White House. No, I'm not going to pledge that.
0: A federal judge has ruled the state of Idaho must allow abortions when the pregnant person's health and life are at risk. U.S. District Judge B. Lynn Windmill ruled Idaho state officials cannot prosecute physicians who perform abortions under these circumstances, saying Idaho's near total abortion ban violates the due process and equal protection clauses of the 14th Amendment. Physicians faced up to 5 years in prison if found in violation of the ban. In his ruling, Judge Windmill wrote, quote, "It's about self-preservation and a limit of the state's power to make a woman suffer for the sake of an unborn child. A pregnant woman's health is not a state resource to be allocated at the legislature's whim," he said. And the Democratic National Committee has approved sweeping changes to the 2028 presidential primary calendar under the new schedule. South Carolina voters would cast the first ballots January 22nd, followed by Nevada on February 1st. Iowa and New Hampshire would no longer be the first states to hold nominating contests. The move could expand the influence of Black and Latino voters on narrowing the field of presidential contenders. And those are some of the headlines. This is Democracy Now!, democracynow.org, The War and Peace Report. I'm Amy Goodman.
4: And I'm Anjali Kamath, and welcome to all of our viewers and listeners around the country and across the world. Operation Puppet Master. That's the name of an expansive surveillance program launched by the federal government against activists, left-leaning political organizations, labor unions, and other groups in Minnesota last winter, as hundreds of thousands of residents joined protests demanding an end to the violent mass deportation campaign in the state by ICE and other federal agencies known as Operation Metro Surge. The spying program was launched by HSI, Homeland Security Investigations, 4 days after federal agents shot and killed Alex Preddy, a nurse and protester, and just weeks after agents shot another protester, Renee Good. The spying program came to light in court documents filed in federal district court in Minnesota and first reported on by the New York Times. The documents were filed by defense attorney Kevin Rich in the federal case against 15 purported Antifa members. Minnesotans accused of conspiracy to, quote, impede or injure federal officers and to, quote, violently oppose immigration law enforcement. Rich represents one of the accused, Isaac Sant.
0: In Kevin Rich's motion, he reveals that undercover agents posing as protesters spied on community members at meetings in churches, parks, libraries, schools, and union halls, and that HSI secretly obtained the financial records of national labor unions, including the SEIU and the Communication Workers of America, CWA, as well as national nonprofits like the Sunrise Movement. The financial records go back 3 years. Democracy Now! Spoke to Kieran Knutson, president of the CWA Local

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1: We were outraged but not surprised to learn this news. You know, the federal government was conducting an illegal and murderous campaign of terror against immigrant working class people in the Twin Cities. So it's not a surprise to us that they were using these methods to try and infiltrate and map the folks who are organizing opposition to their campaign. And, you know, it's our understanding that they've surveilled our members, that they have infiltrated meetings that we co-sponsored, and possibly even entered our office once as undercover cops for the federal government as part of this operation. So, yeah, it just shows what kind of government we're up against.
2: In the motion filed with the court attorney, Attorney Kevin Rich writes, quote, "With no evidence, the government alleged to the grand jury that the conspiracy in this case extends far beyond the defendants to include the AFL-CIO, the Minneapolis Federation of Educators, the Minnesota Association of Professional Employees, Monarca, Veterans for Peace, and the Grease Pit Bicycle Repair Shop, among others. So far, none of the groups targeted by the HSI inquiry have faced charges." The executive director of the Sunrise Movement, Aru Shiny Ajay, said, quote, "While federal agents repeatedly broke the law, ordinary people exercised their First Amendment rights to protect their neighbors. The surveillance operation arose from a White House directive known as National Security Presidential Memo 7, NSPM 7, which identifies a potential domestic terrorist as someone expressing, quote, anti-Christian, anti-capitalist, or anti-American views."
0: For more, we're joined by two guests. Isaac Sant is a healthcare worker in St. Paul, Minnesota, one of the 15 protesters charged by the federal government in June. It was his attorney, Kevin Rich, who filed this motion and released these documents on Thursday. And Emilio Gonzalez-Avalos is executive director of Unidos Minnesota, a grassroots group and immigrant advocacy organization that was also spied on by the federal government. We welcome you both to Democracy Now! I wanted to turn first to Isaac Sant in St. Paul. It's your attorney that who released these documents. It has been explosive around the country to see the federal government, after the killing of Alex Preti and Renee Good, investigating who? The activists who are protesting these killings and the deadly immigrant crackdown. Now, your attorney advised you not to speak today, but you've chosen to. Why? Talk about what's happened in the Twin Cities.
3: Hi, Amy. Thanks for having me. I believe this case is a blatant act of political repression against anybody who was brave enough to protest against ICE's terroristic rampage through our streets in December and January. And I think the calculus here is a little different than in a normal criminal trial. I think these are politically motivated charges intended to quell dissent, and that my little organization is not really the target of these. I'm under indictment, and it's obviously very stressful, but the whole community is really the target here. This is intended to have a chilling effect on protest and to intimidate people out of the street.
2: Isaac, were you one of the groups that was under surveillance, and did you suspect anything during the time?
3: I did suspect that we might have been under surveillance. I mean, I was at a mass meeting immediately after the brutal murder of Renee Good, and I thought there might be undercovers in the room. Sure, but
0: what were you indicted for, Isaac?
3: I was indicted for conspiracy to impede or injure a federal officer and also for interstate stalking.
2: I want to bring in Emilia Gonzalez-Avalos into the conversation, executive director of Unidos Minnesota. Emilia, can you talk about your organization? I'm looking at this chart of that Homeland Security Investigations put out called The Conspiracy, and there's a group called Monarca right at the top, and this is a project of Unidos, your group. Can you talk about your experience with federal surveillance?
4: Of course. Well, Monarca is, as you said, our constitutional observing program. It is an on-ramp for community organizing where we developed these massive forums for people to learn about how to legally and constitutionally observe what was happening in our streets with the deadly force being used upon our immigrant families. And that's all we did. We were teaching people how to use their First Amendment? What does a warrant, an administrative warrant, looks like differently from a judicial warrant? What were the rights and opportunities that we have to protect the rights of immigrants in detention or while they are being detained? How do you locate a person that has just been detained? We also talked about Fourth Amendment rights. And this program grew to almost 30,000 people before MetroSearch and reached to 50,000 people after MetroSearch, and it continues to grow. And so we were shocked, we were sick to hear that we were also in this list of people that were organizing using their First Amendment rights and the right to petition to their government, but also not surprised. We have learned through history that this is one of the tactics they have used across the world to repress and scare and disrupt movements that are organizing with other people against racism, that are organizing for justice, and that are organizing for a multiracial, high-functioning democracy.
0: I want to go to what the U.S. Attorney for Minnesota said in a news conference. He refused to answer repeated questions about whether any federal agents or officers were injured by the defendants.
5: Whether or not they actually, at the end of the day, caused bodily harm is not the measure of whether or not they committed a serious federal crime. And I would dare say, you know, we just cannot have in this country people getting together, engaging in all of these violent acts, and then simply saying, well, you know, nobody got hurt. So how bad could it have been?
0: That was the U.S. Attorney for Minnesota, Daniel Rosen, who also suggested there could be more charges related to ongoing investigations into anti-ICE activism during so-called Operation Mestre Surge.
5: If you are actively conspiring to impede law enforcement, actively conspiring to commit the acts that today's indictment alleges, you ought to go on the assumption that we're watching you and that we'll get you.
0: I mean, this is quite something. When there are accusations of violence, the U.S. attorney cannot name one example of violence that the defendants were involved with. Can you respond to this, Isaac Sant?
3: On the advice of my attorney, I'm not going to talk about the details of any overt act I'm alleged to have committed in the indictment. But what I can tell you is that our activism, me and all of my co-defendants, was nonviolent throughout Metro Surge. And that, as I said, this is a naked act of political repression. This is not about what we did. This is about who we are and what we believe. This is about the suppression of our politics and more broadly of any opposition to ICE's campaign of terror across the country. I didn't hurt anyone. I'm not alleged to have hurt anyone. And there's nothing in the indictment that I'm accused of that tens of thousands of people also didn't participate in as acts of protest when ICE was rampaging through our streets.
6: I want to bring Amelia back into this conversation. This indictment against the 15 defendants, you know, accused them of everything from throwing ICE chunks to setting up blockades. But the surveillance documents released last week now show the government was monitoring peaceful library meetings about de-escalation tactics. What are your thoughts on the kind of evidence being gathered by the Trump administration and the financial records that have been collected of the SEIU, Sunrise Movement, 3 years of financial records?
4: Well, I am not an attorney, and I also have never experienced or witnessed a network of surveillance that tries to fish and hunt for the behaviors that they want to polarize and then act using that, acting with the strength of the Department of Justice. It is also said that in this administration, a ham sandwich can get an indictment. And so it is very dangerous, the times that we're living, the discretion in which the rule of law is being used. And I hold two things at the same time. courts decide on individual conduct, and everybody has the right to due process. Everybody gets a defense. And a government that puts a bicycle collective and a teachers union and a network of regular people like Unidos on a conspiracy chart, in my opinion, loses the right to be believed about who the dangerous people are.
0: Emilio Gonzalez Avalos, thank you so much for being with us, Executive Director of Unidos Minnesota, and Isaac Sant, healthcare worker and activist in St. Paul, one of the 15 Minnesotans charged with conspiracy to impede federal officers during their immigration crackdown last winter. It was his attorney who released the documents. Coming up in an exclusive interview, the prominent British human rights attorney Rajiv Menon speaking out on being charged with contempt of court for what he said during his closing argument in defense of his client, a protester with Palestine Action. We'll go to London. Stay with us.

0: I Keep Faith by the British musician Billy Bragg performing in our Democracy Now! Studio. This is Democracy Now!, democracynow.org. I'm Amy Goodman with Anjali Kamat.
1: We turn now to the case of a leading human rights attorney in Britain who is facing criminal charges himself over his representation of a client in court. Rajiv Menon KC, King's Counsel, is accused of criminal contempt over his closing speech at the trial of six Palestine Action activists for their direct action protest at a weapons factory owned by Elbit Systems, a supplier of arms to Israel in Filton in August of 2024. Menon is being accused of misleading the jury and ignoring the judge's directions in his remarks. He's believed to be the first defense attorney in Britain to be prosecuted over statements in a closing speech. Mr. Justice's court order read in part, quote, "The respondent made statements which were capable of suggesting to the jury that the court was not impartial, in that he referred to the defendants being prevented from giving evidence about Elbit Systems and later referred to Elbit Systems being protected and wined and dined in the corridors of power."
0: Garden Court Chambers, where Menon has worked as a barrister for 30 years, said the charges brought against him were unprecedented and have, quote, "sent shockwaves through the legal profession," unquote. The chair of the Criminal Bar Association has said the charges have left attorneys afraid of doing their jobs. Amnesty International said, quote, "The prosecution of Palestine Action lawyer Rajiv Menon, KC, is a serious threat to fair trial rights and the right to protest," unquote. For more, we're joined by Rajiv Menon, KC, himself in his first television broadcast interview since the charges were brought. He's joining us from London, where Democracy Now! Just was. Thanks so much for being with us. Why have you decided to speak out? In fact, you encourage your clients, Palestine Action protesters, not to speak directly to the press. Is that right? And yet now you're the focus of the court.
2: Firstly, thank you for inviting me. I've decided to speak out because for the last few months, a number of senior judges in this country have decided to make the most serious allegations against me in public, publishing those allegations on the Judicial Office website. And of course, you've already highlighted the fact that I'm the first lawyer, as far as I'm aware, as far as my lawyers are aware, ever to be prosecuted for contempt of court in British legal history. And I just feel that it's important that I have a voice in this and that I at least address some of the matters in general terms that I'm accused of, as opposed to simply waiting for my opportunity in court months from now to say what I need to say.
1: And Rajiv, can you explain why these contempt charges are being brought against you? What exactly did you say that was considered contempt of court?
2: So I made a closing speech in a Palestine Action protest case, as you said, on the 8th of January this year, on behalf of my client Charlotte Head, who was one of those engaged in direct action against the Elbit Systems factory. And the judge subsequently made seven specific allegations of contempt against me. I'm probably not wise for me to go into the full detail of that, but suffice to say, perhaps, that I categorically deny deliberately breaching any judicial order, and as far as I'm aware, as far as I believe, didn't inadvertently breach any order either. I mean, contempt of court is a complicated jurisdiction, but in essence, it involves a serious interference with the administration of justice, and I categorically deny that anything that I said in that closing speech amounted to a serious interference with the administration of justice. But that's the allegation in a nutshell.
0: Rajiv Menon, since our systems are a little different, the legal systems, not only in the United States and Britain, but around the world, if you can say in lay terms, in your closing argument, what is the argument you were making? I mean, we have a defense in the United States, or we have a description, for example, called jury nullification. They can say someone did something, but they don't feel they can should be found guilty. Talk about what the Palestine Action defendants were accused of, who you represented, and what your argument was.
2: Yes. So my client, Charlotte Head, was charged with aggravated burglary, violent disorder, and criminal damage. And she had statutory defenses to aggravated burglary and violent disorder. The problem was, in relation to criminal damage, there was no dispute that she had participated with others in damaging property belonging to the Israeli arms manufacturer, Elbit Systems. And the trial judge had withdrawn her only available defense of lawful excuse to that charge. And so on the face of it, she had no defense to the charge. But of course, she's innocent until proven guilty. And ultimately, the facts are for the jury, not for the judge. The jury are the sole judges of the facts. And so in my speech, I told the jury about a very famous case from 1670, of William Penn and William Mead, who had been charged with unlawful preaching on the streets of London. And in that case, the trial judge had directed the jury to convict, and the jury had refused to convict. And the jury was subsequently imprisoned, and when they continued to refuse to convict, were fined. And some of those jurors refused to pay the fine. They were locked up, and that case that came to be known as Bushell's case is one of the most famous cases in British legal history. And I told the jury about that case, as hundreds if not thousands of other lawyers have done before me. And I told the jury about a plaque at the Old Bailey, probably the most famous courtroom in the world, where that case is celebrated. Again, something that's been done by countless lawyers before me. And what I've been accused of is that by doing that, I was informing the jury about their right to acquit a defendant according to their conscience and was inviting them to do so. And that is an allegation I categorically deny. What you call jury nullification in the United States is called jury equity here. But I categorically deny, I need to make this absolutely clear, that I either informed the jury of the existence of that principle, that fundamental principle, or invited them to invoke it. What I did do was tell them about that famous case and about the plaque that celebrates the case. And that's at the very heart of the allegation that I face.
1: Rajiv, I want to turn to a clip of your client, Charlotte Head, speaking to AJ Plus earlier this year.
3: Palestine will never be forgotten, and for me, it's something that I will never stop supporting and fighting for and wanting to scream from the rooftops. We wanted to stop the manufacturing of weapons on British soil that were being used by Israel in the genocide in Gaza. I think we'd asked nicely. We'd asked so many times in every different way, and the government wasn't listening. Having been in prison, which is obviously, you know, not even comparable to what people are going through in Gaza, but experiencing a smidge of that isolation, having people tell you that you're not alone and that people are there and that you're never going to be forgotten, I think that's probably the most poignant thing I could say.
1: Rajiv Menon, tell us about your client, Charlotte Head, and what exactly she was charged with, and she's back in prison now?
2: She is. She, well, she's an extraordinary woman, I should say that from the outset, who has dedicated most of her adult life to helping those less fortunate than her. She spent 3 years working in the refugee camps in Calais, doing a number of different jobs at the time to assist refugees and asylum seekers. At the time of her involvement in the action against the factory in Filton, she was working with women suffering domestic and children suffering domestic violence and abuse in London. So she's someone who's dedicated, as I said, most of her adult life to helping others, and was driven to participate in this action by the genocide that was being live streamed onto our televisions and our mobile phones in this country. As I said, she was charged with aggravated burglary, violent disorder, and criminal damage. She was acquitted by the jury at the first trial of aggravated burglary, which was the most serious charge that she faced, a charge that can technically attract a sentence of life imprisonment. The prosecution subsequently dropped the charge of violent disorder against her. The jury at the first trial were hung on that charge. As far as criminal damage is concerned, the jury couldn't decide at the first trial. But she had a retrial later in April and May, and at that retrial she was convicted of criminal damage and was given a custodial sentence of 5 years imprisonment. She's currently serving that sentence. And in addition to that, the trial judge found that her offending, quite extraordinarily, the first time this has ever happened in a protest case in this country, that her offending had a terrorist connection. And as a result, she's subject now to a draconian regime within the prison system, which has, in real terms, lengthen the time that she will have to spend in custody. And that, if, that is a matter that's currently subject to appeal.
1: And the judge in this case, in the first trial and the second trial, put several restrictions on what was allowed as a defense. Is that right? Can you explain that?
2: Yes. So because the trial judge had withdrawn their justifications from them, as I mentioned earlier, Charlotte's defense of lawful excuse was withdrawn from the jury. Other justification defenses were withdrawn. The judge restricted what the defendants could say about their underlying motivations, and specifically about what they could say about Elbit Systems. And so on a number of occasions during the first trial, the defendants were stopped from telling the jury what they had learned about Elbit Systems prior to their involvement in the action. But they still managed to say a great deal. And to be fair, the judge never directed the jury at the first trial that the jury should disregard what they said. At the retrial, when they were solely facing the charge of criminal damage, further restrictions were placed on them. And they were not allowed to say anything to the jury at the retrial about the reasons or underlying motivations that they had for either joining Palestine Action or participating in the action against the Filton factory, or their specific views about Elbit Systems. So that further restriction was placed on them at the retrial that was not there at the first trial, where they were facing other charges as well. I mean, it's quite complicated, this, but I hope that explains it in a nutshell.
0: Before we end, we want to talk about that larger issue of Palestine Action being considered a terrorist organization in London. I was there last week, and I asked the British MP, Jeremy Corbyn, about Prime Minister Andy Burnham's apology for the Labour Party's initial stance on Gaza. And part of his response was about that crackdown on Palestine Action. This is what MP Corbyn said.
4: If he is serious about a complete change of policy, if he's serious, it's a big if, then why are we criminalizing people who take part in protest in Britain? A number have already been convicted and face long stretches in prison. These are non-violent direct action protests. And there are also probably 2,500 to 3,000 people who've been arrested for holding a placard in contravention of the Terrorism Act 2000, which is basically labeling anyone that holds a placard up saying, "I support Palestine Action," calling them a terrorist. These include people in their 80s and even 90s, retired Anglican clergy people, and many others. It's an absurd situation.
0: So that's British MP Jeremy Corbyn when we were in London last week. As we wrap up, Rajiv Menon, if you can talk about how you're fighting the charges against you, the contempt of court charges, and also the chilling effect this has on how far lawyers will go to represent cases like these.
2: Absolutely. Well, let me deal with the latter first. I mean, there is no question, as the chair of the Criminal Bar Association and the chair of the Bar Council in this country have both publicly said, that the prosecution being brought against me for contempt of court is having a chilling effect on criminal defense lawyers and the worries that they undoubtedly have these days, particularly in protest cases, about what they can and cannot say. And that's obviously because of the unique, extraordinary, and unprecedented action being taken against me. I mean, I think that's irrefutable. I mean, there's so much evidence about it. And literally hundreds of people have contacted me, lawyers and others, to talk about that chilling effect. And I mean, that clearly is something that is is extremely worrying. It's been described by some as a descent into authoritarianism. As far as the case against me is concerned, already the Court of Appeal in this country, in a judgment in May, has held that the trial judge in the Filton case and another senior member of the British judiciary, a Lord Justice of Appeal, a member of the Court of Appeal, acted unlawfully against me in an excessive jurisdiction by allowing a direct referral to the High Court being made against me for contempt of court. So we have already had that victory. The case then went back to the trial judge, who has now instituted contempt of court proceedings against me under a different procedure. We are now appealing against that as well, on the basis that that also was unlawful. We're awaiting a date for that appeal. We think it'll probably be in October or November. Depending on the outcome of that appeal, of course, there are different possibilities. If I win that appeal, then this may go away. Alternatively, it may be referred to the Attorney General to make a decision as to whether or not I should be prosecuted. If I lose my appeal, then I will stand trial for contempt of court at some stage, either later this year or early next year, with the risk of a potential two-year prison sentence hanging over my head. So this is a serious matter with serious constitutional implications, which is of tremendous worry and concern to members of the criminal bar and other members of the legal profession in this country.
0: Rajiv Menon, I want to thank you for being with us and agreeing to do this interview against your own lawyer's wishes. A leading British human rights and criminal defense lawyer facing an unprecedented contempt of court charges and could be sentenced up to 2 years in prison for his closing speech for a Palestine Action defendant, speaking to us from London. Coming up, the Nerd Reich, Silicon Valley fascism, and the war on democracy. Stay with us.

0: We are here by Scott Donaldson and Richard Samuel Nolan. This is Democracy Now!, democracynow.org, The War and Peace Report. I'm Amy Goodman with Anjali Kamat.
1: The Nerd Reich, Silicon Valley Fascism and the War on Democracy. That's the name of a new book by our next guest, the journalist Gil Duran. The book looks at how tech billionaires, including Peter Thiel and Elon Musk, are pushing what Duran calls tech fascism. Gil Duran also documents how Thiel had played a pivotal role in J.D. Vance's rise to power. Duran writes, quote, Vance is almost entirely a creation of Thiel, who bankrolled his brief stint as a Silicon Valley venture capitalist and United States senator. With Vance at Trump's side, Silicon Valley had one of their own in the White House, a tech venture capitalist one heartbeat away from the presidency.
0: Gil Duran joins us here in New York. He's the former opinion editor of the Sacramento Bee and editorial page editor at the San Francisco Examiner. He now publishes two newsletters, the Nerd Reich and Frame Lab. Welcome to Democracy Now! So let's start with the title, The Nerd Reich, Silicon Valley Fascism and the War on Democracy. Why'd you choose it?
2: Well, in 2024, I wrote a series for The New Republic about the extremist ideological beliefs coming out of Silicon Valley. And after I'd written a story that went really viral and got me under attack by one of these guys, someone reached out to me from the crypto world and said, you know, we've been calling these guys the Nerd Reich for years. And that blew my mind, and I saw that no one was really using that title. And so I rebranded my newsletter, which had some boring other name, as the Nerd Reich. And that became the main message of it. But I thought it was amazing that from within their own community, this was a label that was applied to them. People understood it was fascist and was echoing Nazism in nature.
0: But I want to just say, the billionaire tech bros, as they are known, another name for them, haven't always been the way they are now. In fact, when Trump was first coming into office, talk about how they have changed.
2: During the first Trump administration, we saw something called Tech Against Trump, where there were all these tech companies standing up to Trump, filing lawsuits, opposing his crackdowns on immigration. This time around, it's completely different.
0: He was removed from X.
2: Yeah, removed from X. Facebook banned him. Now we see the opposite happening. I think what happened is that Trump was able to tap into some undercurrents in Silicon Valley with his return to power. Billionaires had become radicalized by things like the Me Too movement, by Occupy, by the Black Lives Matter movement, and then by the pandemic. And so when Trump is able to return to power, they are now in a very different mentality. They've made billions and billions of more dollars. They're even more against taxes and government, even though government is generally the basis for many of their fortunes. And so now we see a complete alignment behind Trump. In fact, Trump is being funded and supported by Silicon Valley. He wouldn't be able to do the things he's doing without the billions of dollars he's raking in open crypto corruption.
1: You know, in the epigraph to your book, you quote Peter Thiel from 2010. So in a way, they've changed, but this also goes back and has a longer history. And the end of that quote is, technology is this incredible alternative to politics. Can you talk about what he meant by that and what that means in terms of the kind of influence Peter Thiel has?
0: And who he is. Yeah.
2: Some billionaires appear to have changed, but Peter Thiel hasn't really changed. He's been right-wing for a very long time. Peter Thiel was born in Germany, came to the United States as a child, went to Stanford, became a lawyer, studied philosophy, and then got very lucky to be in Silicon Valley in the late 1990s as things were about to take off. In 1997, he read a book called The Sovereign Individual, which predicted that in the 21st century, technology would overthrow democracy, specifically something called cybercurrency, or what we would today call crypto, which would undermine government authority, and advanced automation, which we would call AI, which would collapse the economy by destroying most jobs and concentrating wealth in the hands of a savvy few that were called the sovereign individual. And Peter Thiel has credited this crazy book with being the inspiration for PayPal, which he says was an effort to get ahead of this digital currency. It didn't quite work out that way, but it made him a billionaire eventually, because it provided the basis for his fortune, and he's been able to use his money to grow this influential cult of right-wing ideas in Silicon Valley, which, by the way, they were always there, this libertarian, it was called, vibe, coming out of Silicon Valley in the 80s and the 90s. There were a handful of writers who wrote about it then, but what we've learned is these guys were never libertarians. They just wanted to be in charge of the government. They weren't against the government unless they don't get to be the government. So now that they are the government, we see with their true face, they're fascists and they're authoritarians.
1: You know, you tell this story in the book, a remarkable story of a group of these billionaire tech bros. It's not just Peter Thiel, it's several other men. Can you talk about some of these other characters that you talk about? And what is their crusade against democracy?
2: They have this idea, largely stemming from this Sovereign Individual book, that technology means democracy is an obsolete software system, that the United States is an obsolete country, that it won't survive the 21st century. And I want to say, I know this sounds crazy to people, but much of my book is told in the words of these men, from in podcasts and interviews and long essays they write about it. And their problem with democracy is that they don't get to have all the power.
1: So you didn't have to get secret documents. I mean, you have some remarkable statements in this book. You have Balaji Srinivasan and also Curtis Yarvin. And Curtis Yarvin, I believe, talking about, in an early blog post perhaps, talking about San Francisco and what to do with the poor.
2: Yeah, so this idea is that they've got, some call it the network state. Curtis Yarvin called it patchworks. Part of their apocalyptic vision for the future is that the country will be broken up. It will no longer be one country. It'll be broken up into these sort of corporate zones or fiefdoms called patchworks or network states. And the new governing structure will be these autocratic, dictator-like corporations that will have total power over their citizens. Yarvin wrote that they could even turn unproductive people into biodiesel to fuel city buses. But he said he was just kidding about that, but that what we really need for the poor is an humane alternative to genocide. So these are the kinds of ideas you see. And what's disturbing is that Balaji Srinivasan, another Peter Thiel protege, because Curtis Yarvin is funded by Peter Thiel, that's the only reason anyone's ever heard of him, goes on to create this idea called the network state, which is a more startup-friendly version of this, that corporations and billionaires should fund their own cities and countries. And we're seeing that grow.
0: Let's go to Curtis Yarvin in his own words at the Institute of Art and Ideas, where he explained why he supports monarchical system of government.
3: Let's debunk this concept of liberal democracy. There's actually no such thing. Democracy in today's world just means a good or a legitimate government. It means a claim to a legitimate government. Just because you call yourself a democracy doesn't mean anything. North Korea calls itself the DPRK, Democratic People's Republic of Korea. That is three euphemisms for democracy, one place name, and it's a monarchy. Anything that works is a monarchy. So, for example, if you take your iPhone and you look at the box that your iPhone comes in, it says designed by Apple in California, manufactured in China. So that is two monarchies. Apple has a CEO and China has a dictator, and one oligarchy, which is the government of California, which is, by the way, basically a single party state. There are no longer competitive elections in California. So when you try to imagine the state of California in which I live trying to build an iPhone or design an iPhone, the concept is ridiculous.
0: Let's go back to 2021 when J.D. Vance, then a candidate in Ohio for U.S. Senate, appeared on the conservative Jack Murphy Live podcast. Murphy asked Vance how to root out so-called wokeism from American institutions.
4: There's this guy, Curtis Yarvin, who's written about some of these things. And so one is to basically accept that this entire thing is going to fall in on itself, right? I tend to think that we should seize the institutions of the left and turn them against the left, right? We need like a de-bathification program, but like a de-wokeification program in the United States, right?
0: So that was J.D. Vance back in 2021. The latest news is out of the Washington Post that President Donald Trump recently told donors in private that he wants to see his vice president, J.D. Vance, win the 2028 presidential election, a sign that he's open to publicly backing J.D. Vance. There's been this kind of war between J.D. Vance and Marco Rubio, the Secretary of State. But talk about the significance of this. And as you said, J.D. Vance being a creation of Peter Thiel.
2: J.D. Vance is a dangerous extremist who embraces a set of ideas that should put a chill down the spine of every American. He went on in that interview to say that Donald Trump would likely win the 2024 election, and that when he did, he should purge the federal government, just like Yarvin had recommended. And in fact, he should defy the courts and the law and challenge the Supreme Court justices to force him to follow their dictates. It's pretty amazing that you have a man on the political stage in the White House, a heartbeat away from the presidency, Pelosi, who has espoused such radically anti-American ideas. And I think people need to understand the degree to which he is so closely related to Peter Thiel. We wouldn't have a J.D. Vance without a Peter Thiel. Peter Thiel is even the reason that J.D. Vance converted to Catholicism. He's the reason J.D. Vance became a venture capitalist and a millionaire.
0: How did they hook up?
2: Peter Thiel likes to go around speaking to schools and graduate schools, and in 2011 he went to Yale Law School and gave a speech. And J.D. Vance said it was one of the most significant moments of his life, and that Peter Thiel was one of the most intelligent people he'd ever heard. And basically that speech convinced him to not be a lawyer and instead to become a venture capitalist. And at every step of J.D. Vance's life since then, it has been Peter Thiel who has made him who he is, who has essentially created him whole cloth.
1: And it's not just J.D. Vance, right? I mean, it's Bloomberg, I think, reported that 16 people connected to Thiel are in the Trump administration. Can you talk about, you know, what kind of effect this has had in terms of policies? Like, you know, when we hear these ideas, they sound a little outlandish, to say the least. It's hard to see them being translated into policy. But then what we've been living over the past 2 years, you're seeing a lot of this coming to fruition. So can you talk about, you know, DOGE, for example, or the, you know, mass layoffs at federal jobs, what happened to USAID, and where those ideas came from?
2: The main argument of Curtis Yarvin for a long time has been that a president should act as a dictator. And one of the ways to cement this dictator's power is to purge the federal government of anyone who is unwilling to follow the orders of the dictator, basically to destroy the civil service. In addition, this is 15, almost 20 years ago, he recommended that the United States pretty much destroy its diplomatic standing in the world and eliminate international aid programs. We saw all of that happen during DOGE. In fact, Yarvin had updated his idea to say that it should be a CEO who the president should install as a dictator to run rampant over the federal government. And DOGE was an almost perfect expression of that. So these ideas that
1: and
2: used to be...
1: what did Curtis call it? Rage?
2: He called it RAGE, Retire All Government Employees. So even the four-letter all-caps acronym is an echo of Yarvin. And these are ideas that were on an anonymous, weird blog, marginal in Silicon Valley 15 years ago, and have now become policy under the Trump administration. Because when you're a billionaire, you have the power to impose these crazy ideas on everyone else, and that's what's happening. Peter Thiel's entire inner circle has infiltrated government at the same time that the Trump family is now becoming tech venture capitalists and crypto cartel moguls. There's this joining of forces. The corporate is becoming the state, and both of it's combined with apocalyptic religious movements, and that is the heart of fascism.
0: Where does Elon Musk fit into this picture?
2: Elon Musk and Peter Thiel go way back to PayPal. They started it together. They've had some tensions. The so-called PayPal Mafia. But you'll note that Peter Thiel's considered the godfather of the PayPal Mafia, even though Elon Musk is the wealthiest man in the world. Musk is certainly aware of these ideas. And when he was thinking of starting his own political party after he left DOGE, he consulted with Curtis Yarvin about how to do that and what the party should say. So here's Yarvin, who knows nothing about anything, but he's considered a genius by these billionaires, largely because he tells them what they want to hear. So Elon Musk is clearly radicalized, is clearly open to these ideas. I'm not sure that he reads a lot about these things as much as he just believes the basic idea behind this, which is that wealthy white technologists should be the ruler of the world and then the galaxy and the universe. This is the cosmology coming out of Silicon Valley these days.
0: Where do women and people of color fit into this picture?
2: At the bottom of the hierarchy, if they exist at all. Look at what's happening with the USAID cuts. A targeted hit delivered against the poorest people in the world by the richest man in the world, with millions of people projected to die. These billionaires who promise abundance because of AI, well, we already have abundance, and we're not sharing it. Look at what they're doing to the poorest people today. And if you listen to the apocalyptic visions that AI will kill all jobs and transform everything, they say that, well, don't worry, everyone will get a share of the extreme universal wealth that's created. But that's not what we're seeing today, and we can't really believe that when they say that. Fascism is about imposing a hierarchy, a moral order, and white, wealthy Western men are at the top of that moral order in fascism.
0: Gil Duran is author of The Nerd Reich, Silicon Valley Fascism and the War on Democracy. If you have time, we're going to do part two of this discussion, and then we're going to post it online at Democracy Now! nerdreich.org. Again, the book, The Nerd Reich. I'll be speaking after the screening of Steal the Story, Please, in Middleburg.
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0: on KSVU every Monday. 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

0: a lot of the issues that we care about, whether it comes to labor justice, whether it comes to the economy, whether it comes to living in a free society. Like, a lot of those are coming under attack right now. And so Woody Guthrie was writing music about these things and speaking about those things 100 years ago.
1: See, real labor art, I think, is the byproduct of our bravest actions and our deepest convictions. So don't be afraid to raise your voice and be heard. Now more than ever, we need you. Now more than ever, workers need you. Now more than ever, the country needs you.
2: 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I'm Chris Garlock. Elise Bryant is away teaching this week. This week, we'll talk with the Theater Alliance's Aria Vells and Theo Yu about bringing Woody Guthrie's American Song to an outdoor stage here in Washington, D.C. Then, from the Labor Heritage Foundation Archives, Richard Trumka's stirring tribute to the musicians, artists, and storytellers who put the movement into the labor movement. First up, here's Harold Phillips with this week's Labor Arts News.
3: Thanks, Chris. Employees at Kansas City's Worlds of Fun amusement park have voted to join IOTC Local 31 after a hard-fought campaign that saw their employer contest the bargaining unit, sell the company to new owners, and fire the lead organizer the day before the vote. Why do amusement park workers need a union? Ask Actors Equity members working at the happiest place on earth, Disneyland. News broke last week that during contract negotiations, Disney has threatened to take away workers' parental leave and cut their paid holidays. Museum workers at the Victoria and Albert Museum's East Storehouse in Stratford, England, won an important victory last week. After a strike threat, V&A has conceded that workers will now have two breaks instead of just one to go to the bathroom and have some water. The workers, who are members of the UK's Prospect Union, still plan to strike over wages and other working conditions. That's just one example of why museum workers have been coming together for fair treatment in the workplace. The latest group to organize are workers at the Eric Carle Museum of Picture Book Art in Amherst, Massachusetts, who are seeking to unionize with the Technical Office and Professional Union, UAW Local 2110. Turning to the labor arts calendar, it's a jam-packed weekend for arts and culture events. Woody Guthrie's American Song takes the stage in Washington, D.C. tonight, Friday and Saturday, with special Labor Night performances on Thursday and Saturday. You'll hear more about that later in the show. On Sunday, the Art Gallery of Hamilton and the Workers' Arts and Heritage Center presents a Made in Hamilton walking tour in Hamilton, Ontario. Saturday also sees a walking tour in Baltimore, Maryland, presented by the Irish American Museum. Dr. Lisa Fine discussing her book, Downriver Detroit, The Working Class, the Environment, and the Bonds of Place in Lansing, Michigan. And the Labor Heritage Power Hour's own Elise Bryant performing her one-woman show, Queen of the Night, in Marriottsville, Maryland. Break a leg, Elise. I'm Harold Phillips. That's your Labor Arts News on the Labor Heritage Power Hour. 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Back to you, Chris.
2: Thanks, Harold. Washington, D.C.'s Theater Alliance is presenting Woody Guthrie's American Song through August 29th at Wharf Waterfront Park, including Labor Night performances August 13th, that's tonight, and 15th, this Saturday, sponsored by the Labor Heritage Foundation and Georgetown University's Kalmanovitz Initiative for Labor and the Working Poor. This isn't simply a concert or a conventional musical. Using Guthrie's songs and writings, the production connects the struggles he chronicled nearly a century ago with urgent questions facing Washington and the country today. Producer Harold Phillips spoke earlier this week with Theater Alliance Associate Artistic Director Aria Vells and Dramaturg and Assistant Director Theo Yu.
3: Aria, Theo, Thanks for joining us on the Labor Heritage Power Hour.
0: Thanks for having us.
4: Yeah, happy to be here.
3: So it's called Woody Guthrie's American Song. Is this just an evening of songs by Woody Guthrie?
0: So all of the songs are music that was written or popularized by Woody Guthrie. And the show, in its initial iteration, was kind of a biographical show about his work. But Theater Alliance has been working with, and specifically Theo and the director Tim, have been working with the writer Peter Glazer to shift the script a little bit to make it less biographical and more about some of the overarching themes and values that Woody Guthrie wrote over, and how that relates to a lot of how we view different parts of American history, of the working poor, of people in labor over the past 100 years. So it is told through the lens of Woody Guthrie's music, but it's really a story about some of these very well-known events that Woody Guthrie wrote about from American history.
3: But I guess what I'm asking, Aria, is this just an evening of music, or is there something else in the show?
0: Oh, definitely not just an evening music. It's not a concert per se. It's definitely told through an ensemble of musician and actors who are telling different stories that are inspired by Woody Guthrie's songs or retelling some aspects that lead to Woody Guthrie's songs. But it's not just a Woody Guthrie concert at all. And Theo, I'm sure, can elaborate on that.
4: Yes. Almost all of the text in the show is some kind of language that Woody Guthrie wrote himself. But there's narrative added that's either loosely inspired by his life or around the historical circumstances that inspired him to write the songs.
3: Now, Theo, you're a dramaturg. I don't know that a lot of people know what a dramaturg does.
4: So a dramaturg's job is to help the team, both the creative side as well as the actors, better understand the script as well as any outside information that will help strengthen the script that the playwright doesn't necessarily provide. For this one, it's been very interesting because we get to work with the playwright to make changes. So it feels nice that the dramaturgy I've been doing for this production is not only like informing this production, but completely changing what the script is in this iteration. But for this one, what I've done with the director is both do biographical research on Woody Guthrie so the cast can understand what in his life drove him to write this music, but also writing about the different historical events he was responding to, as well as finding current events that we could tie back to those historical events and find different connections.
3: Yeah, Aria said that every bit of text is something that Woody Guthrie wrote or inspired by something he wrote. So what sort of sources are you drawing from?
4: Woody Guthrie wrote lots of poetry. He also had an autobiography. He had a newsletter. The nice thing about being in DC is the Library of Congress does have a collection of Woody Guthrie's materials. So there is a lot to pull from there as well.
3: Woody Guthrie's American Song was first mounted in 1988. Why did Theater Alliance decide that now was the right time to produce this work?
0: Theater Alliance is known for mostly doing new plays. Most of the plays we do are written 5 years or sooner. So it's not often that we do a play that has this much history behind it. And there are a couple reasons why we thought now was a great time to do it. One was logistically. Right now, we are under construction for a new building that's happening in the waterfront, or happening a new building that's happening in Southwest. And so we were going to be without a place to program for several months. And the Wharf in DC kindly offered this park for us because they want something to activate this park. It's never had programming on it before.

0: are these encroaching forces upon our daily lives that a lot of the issues that we care about, whether it comes to labor justice, whether it comes to the economy, whether it comes to living in a free society, like a lot of those are coming under attack right now. And so Woody Guthrie was writing music about these things and speaking about those things 100 years ago. And so it feels like even though these are evergreen issues, right now feels like they are particularly salient to people in DC. So we wanted to have a show that could really speak to those issues to us today. And we can see it from our doorstep. We can see the National Guard walking back and forth 30 feet away from our performance space. These are things that Woody Guthrie would be very much against, things that he wrote about. And so of course, like, now is actually a great time to have this musical that is both fun and entertaining and speaks truth to power about the ways in which people's rights are being encroached upon and how marginalized people need to have power behind them. So this is a great time actually for this kind of show. It's 40 years old. The music is decades older than that, but these are issues that are still salient today.
1: Theo, during the rehearsal process, were there conversations about some of the issues that Aria just brought up?
2: Yeah, I think something that's been really important to the cast is them understanding what issues are trying to confront today. I think with some of the text, it leaves a little bit of room for interpretation. So depending on the audience member's experience, it could be about different experiences, whether it's specific to labor or just class divide. But there are some songs that really resonate very specifically to our circumstances that we don't necessarily think can have multiple meanings. A big one in the show is Ludlow Massacre, which is about a massacre on a striker's tent colony in the early 1900s, in which the National Guard was sent to Colorado and had murdered several workers, including pregnant women and children. And so that song feels so specific to our circumstance that it's not necessarily leaving much room for multiple interpretations. I think especially since we've seen the National Guard walking around the performance space, it feels so direct. Another very specific one is Deportee, which is about a plane crash where there were 28 Mexican migrants and their names were unlisted in all the news reports. And so for about 100 years, a little under 100 years, their names were unknown, but all of the white workers on the plane's names were listed. And so that song is both about immigration, but also honoring people who have been lost. And so that's another one that feels incredibly specific.
1: So what was the rehearsal process for this show like? Because this isn't just what people in theater call a straight show, where you have people on set doing lines back and forth. It's not a musical where people burst into songs and there's big dance numbers. This is sort of a blend of the two, right? And add to that, there's the complication of rehearsing for a show that's going to be in an outdoor space. I'm assuming you didn't rehearse outdoors, right? Or did you?
2: We rehearsed indoors in air conditioning.
1: Probably a good thing.
2: Yeah.
0: But this show did have a bit of a longer tech process than a lot of other shows at Theater Alliance does. So we have, like a week and a half, basically, where we could practice outdoors before opening.
2: Yeah. I think with this rehearsal process, it is a musical, but what's been, I think, different than other musicals that I've worked on before is talking a lot about form. So very specifically, something I think that happens in this production that doesn't happen in many other musicals is we want the actors to separate themselves from the characters. So we don't want it to be a realistic impersonation of Woody Guthrie or meant to be this one interpretation. We want everyone to carry their own history with them. And so when they speak different lines, how does seeing their identity change the meaning of it or speak to a specific

0: social issue that wouldn't necessarily be feel relevant if it was spoken by someone else. And so a lot of working with the actors has been finding ways for them to find their own connections to the issues Woody Guthrie is speaking on.
1: So this is an outdoor show, which can present some interesting challenges. Obviously, there's the weather, obviously, there's the wildfire smoke. But two, I'm an actor. I've done outdoor shows. I know that there are all kinds of environmental factors that you have to deal with. Traffic noise, people wandering past your performance space. How have you dealt with some of those challenges as you've moved on to opening?
2: Yeah, so part of the great thing about having many multiple days outdoors to rehearse and also run the show is that in real time, we as an organization are learning what we need to do because, to my knowledge, certainly as long as I've been there, Theatre Alliance has never done an outdoor musical like this before, in which it's not covered, in which it's in a public park. So there's definitely a lot of great foot traffic there. It also means that we've learned, like, okay, we need to figure out how to guide people to certain entrances. It also means we have to be sure to have a path and safety plan for our actors in case there are these environmental things we might not be aware of. And certainly there are, as you said, there are traffic things. Occasionally there's a plane flying overhead. The other night we were doing a dress rehearsal, and then there was just a truck beeping a couple blocks away for a good 10 minutes that we kind of just had to move on and deal with. And so we've had a great team who've been able to roll with a lot of these punches. The actors have been great about staying focused. It also means that we have to be very clear about what is the performance space that we can control and that we can have ideas for, and what we just have to accept. This is part of an outdoor environment. It's part of the joy and fun of being in a public place. And that's part of why all of our tickets for the show are name your own price. We do not have a set price for any of our tickets. You could be outside of the performance space and just be standing and watching the show. You could do that for free. So that's why we want to have the experience so that people don't have to pay a certain amount of money. They can sit and be a part of the experience, but also kind of welcome that this should be a show that people should have access to in a lot of different ways. So it's just accepting that there are only a certain amount of things that we can control, but the things we can control, we have to be able to like have a set plan. So coming up with these plans of when to just be like, okay, that's an environmental thing we have to be okay with. And if there are occasions where we have to plan, if we might have to stop the show, such as with rain, we just have to have a plan with it. So it's been a great combination of working with the artists and the staff on naming the things that we are able to have a plan for, and also the willingness to be able to roll with the things that happen that might not be dangerous, they may not be disruptive, but they're going to be part of the idiosyncrasies of doing a show outdoor in a park.
1: Yeah, that totally makes sense. Now, do you actually have seating set up for the show for the audience to sit in, or is it more of an open lawn situation?
2: It's very much an open lawn. We do encourage people to bring their own chairs and blankets. We have two sections of the audience, one at the front for people with blankets and one closer to the back for people with chairs. We also have a certain number of chairs you can rent for, I believe, $5. But that's a limited amount of chairs. It's like 30 chairs that we have. So we're encouraging people to bring their own things for them to sit on. That also means that you can also bring your own picnic, you can bring your own snack. And we're also going to have concessions and wine and beer in the park itself. So we want it to be a fun, welcoming time that feels like you're seeing a concert in the park. But it's not just a concert, it's a fun theatrical experience that has a lot of power to it.

0: You're listening to the Labor Heritage Power Hour. Producer Harold Phillips is talking with the Theater Alliance's Aria Vells and Theo Yu about Woody Guthrie's American Song, now playing outdoors at Wharf Waterfront Park in Washington, D.C. Tickets are name your own price at theateralliance.org. Let's get back to their conversation.
1: Now, the Kalmanovitz Initiative for Labor and the Working Poor and the Labor Heritage Foundation are sponsoring two labor nights. And usually when you say labor night, like at a sporting event, that means there's a discount at the ticket booth, or you get some kind of a, I don't know, commemorative ball, something like that. In this situation, because of your name your own price ticketing system, what does labor night mean for this production?
2: Yeah, so labor night is a way, and we're having multiple labor nights because there are multiple labor organizations that we are trying to invite. It's a way that we can invite a certain crowd who is going to resonate with certain aspects of the show. And we have several like themed nights for different organizations or different groups. And to me, the labor night is really about bringing all these labor organizations together, or people who care about labor justice, and being able to be in community with each other without having to do anything extra, and just observe the show that hopefully has a lot of resonance for people, and enjoy it with people who probably come from similar backgrounds, have similar values, or just want like the same kind of experience of a show that really talks about labor justice. So it's more of a way that we can really engage different communities and organizations together who share this value, rather than having it be something that's a little gimmicky. I don't mean to diminish like when sports game do some kind of thing. I don't mean gimmicky in like a pejorative way, but rather it's not about stuff we may give out. It's just like providing a platform that like, this is a great night to come if you want to be with other like-minded folks. And it's a show that I think resonates with so many people, but I definitely love the idea of people watching the show from different labor organizations and listening to Ludlow Massacre and being like, yeah, man, like I totally understand this group of people. I understand the things that they're fighting for. And so that's what we're hoping to just have being a gathering point. And we're always searching for more groups to come, more organizations, or just like more fun folks who are like, I just want to like bring 20 of my friends here. And that's something we care about a lot at Theater Alliance. It's just like really facilitating a space for people to kind of like sit and enjoy themselves and also think as well.
1: That's the thing about live performance, right? It's not the same thing on stage every night. The performers are taking in what the audience is giving them. And sometimes the show can, I don't want to say change, but it can absolutely react to what the audience brings. That's one of the great things about attending a live show.
3: I think that's also what's so special about the show, is since it is an outdoor concert, I think there's lots of room for the audience to interact with it. And so I think that will be a very fun gift for the actors, is how to respond to the audience's responses.
1: I just want to check, is this an Equity production?
2: We have some Equity actors on it.
1: What has that been like to work with these Equity performers, and does it seem like they have a certain resonance to the material because they're union members?
2: Yeah, so we have some Equity actors in the show, plus our stage manager is an Equity stage manager as well. And I don't know, Theo can certainly speak to any conversations in the room about labor unions and such. However, you know, Theater Alliance, we love unions. We're a big fan of them. We're a big fan of trying to make it possible for people to like really maximize what their union can offer. And we also have union designers on the show as well. A lot of that is like being in coordination with some of these unions, just to make sure that logistics of people being paid, getting their health insurance paid, is important. And that's obviously very important to us. It also means that there are very specific logistical channels where people can make needs known, where people can say that there are specific things that they might want or specific conditions that we have to meet, which is actually very helpful because, again, Theatre Alliance has not done an outdoor musical like this. And so being able to refer back to, like, okay, what are the material conditions that we have to provide per union instructions is are very helpful guidelines to us just to know, like, what are the basic conditions that we have to ensure for everybody. Because, even though not every actor is a part of the union, like, the people who are in a union, those conditions do help. They filter down to people who are not into the union. And so those are very helpful baselines for us as an organization to know that, like, we have to meet these standards. And also that we're in a two-way conversation between us and the union and really, like, the performers and designers themselves. So I found it to be very helpful.
1: Theo, yeah, please.
3: I think in the room, I'm aware of which actors are union members and which aren't, but I think what's been cool working with this group of actors is all of them are so passionate about social justice that I haven't necessarily noticed. These union members are more passionate about speaking up for the union than others. I think everyone's kind of been on board for all of the social issues.
1: So Woody Guthrie's American Song runs from August 6th through August 29th at the Wharf Waterfront Park. If people want to buy tickets, how would they go about doing that?
2: They can go to theateralliance.org, theateralliance.org, and they can get their tickets there. And again, name your own price.
1: Will there be tickets available at the gate?
2: Indeed, we will have tickets available at the gate. And at Theatre Alliance, we, technically, this is for this production specifically, but at Theatre Alliance, we're very passionate about our program called Radical Hospitality, which is a guarantee that if we have seats available, that you can always come to the box office and name your own price regardless. Even if you say that you have $0 to give to the show, if we have seats available, we will find a way to make sure that you can come see the show.
1: Any parting thoughts you'd like to leave with the audience about the show or about Theater Alliance, about Woody Guthrie?
2: Woody Guthrie's American Song is a great show for any ages, any folks that you have in your life who are passionate about music, about justice, and about coming together as a community.
3: Yeah, I think Woody Guthrie's music is really exciting because it's still hopeful, but telling listeners that there's still changes we have to make.
1: Isn't that the truth? Well, Aria Vells, Theo Yu, thank you so much for joining us on the Labor Heritage Power Hour.
2: Thank you so much.
0: That was Theatre Alliance Associate Artistic Director Aria Vells and Dramaturg and Assistant Director Theo Yu discussing Woody Guthrie's American Song, running through August 29th at Wharf Waterfront Park in Washington, D.C. Tickets are name your own price at theateralliance.org. Now, Woody Guthrie understood that music can preserve workers' history, strengthen solidarity, and give people the courage to keep fighting. Richard Trumka understood that too. On June 22nd, 2009, Trumka, then Secretary Treasurer of the AFL-CIO, addressed the Great Labor Arts Exchange and Conference on Creative Organizing in Silver Spring, Maryland. A month later, he was elected president of the AFL-CIO, a position he held until his death on August 5th, 2021. In this speech from the Labor Heritage Foundation archives, Trumka reflects on the artists who sustained mine workers during the Pittston strike, the songs that carried labor's history from one generation to the next, and why culture is not a luxury for the labor movement, it is essential. Here's Richard Trumka.
4: I want to start off with a story. I once got to sing on stage, and I want to tell you about that. In 1985, I was president of mine workers, and we didn't have a strike fund. So we set up a special convention in Atlanta, Georgia, to create a strike fund and do a couple of other things, and we set 3 days aside for it. Well, things went exceptionally well, and we got the strike fund and everything passed after 1 day, so we still had 2 days left. So we decided that we would have, on the second day, we would have a song fest. And we brought in a bunch of groups. Tom Jurevich was in, and Joe Uline, and a number of performers came in, and we had these large screens on, and two of my guys that were exceptionally big, probably 400 pounds plus, were in the crowd, and they were having a good time, so I made them come up in front, and I made them sing in front of everybody, and everybody laughed and had a good time, and then when they were done, they looked at me and said, "Now it's your turn." And I thought, yeah, that's fair. So I sang a couple of verses of Dark as a Dungeon with Tom Jurevich. And when I got off the stage, Cecil Roberts, my vice president, said, "You know," he said, I can't carry a tune in a bucket." And I said, "Cecil, you know the difference between me and you? You and I know that you can't carry a tune in a bucket. Now 2,500 people know I can't carry a tune in a bucket." Well, I want to thank you for that wonderful welcome, and I want to tell you, it really is an honor for me to be here among what I consider my kindred spirits, and that's what you all bring to our work and to that spirit of being brothers and sisters that you spread. I think the visual artists and the musicians and the storytellers and other creative minds that infuse our movement with its heart and soul, you really do capture the imagination of our activists, and both young and old. And along the way, you raise up our ambitions to serve, and for that is what labor art has always done. It's served the better angels of our natures. Now, most of you know that I'm a mine worker, and many of you know that I began working in the mines at age 19 beside my dad in Nemacolin in Pennsylvania, and that I grew up with labor art, music, dance, theater, literature. Mining communities back then, they were everywhere in southwestern Pennsylvania and Virginia, and they just teemed with stories rooted in our folklore and our folk life and our folk ways. It seems like when things were bad, we were working 5 days a month. That's what kept our spirits high. That's what made our determination strong and kept us going when the times got really, really tough. Now, the Great Labor Arts Exchange should happen today, quite frankly, in every community across the country. That's where it should be happening. A part of educating our kids and part of educating workers and a part of educating all others in the community as well about how workers really have triumphed through the years, through hard work and through solidarity. Now, some of the greatest labor songs came out of the mines. I guess I should say more specifically, out of the struggles of miners and our families. I think of one back in 1931 in Harlan County, Kentucky, when Florence Reese and her children were terrorized by goons hired by the coal company. At that time, it was J.H. Blair, because her husband, Sam, was trying to organize a mine. And after she quieted the kids, she sat down and she wrote the lines on the back of a calendar. I think you know what they are. "Come all you poor workers, good news to you I'll tell, how the good old union has come here to dwell. Which side are you on? Which side are you on?" It goes on. You've heard that song, I'm sure, and Woody Guthrie and Pete Singer were singing with a group called the Almanac Singers when they performed it back in 1940. Pete still sings it, bless his heart. And a woman, Natalie Merchant, and some group called the Dropkick Murphys sing it as well. And I haven't heard that one, quite frankly. I don't have that one. It's not part of my collection yet, but I'm still searching. And I'm sure I'll run across it. Well, Joe Uline had a wonderful rocking rendition a couple of years ago with his Bones of Contention, and Joe's still singing our greatest songs and helping to build labor's fine art and culture. And I don't know if any of you know Joe's dad, Julius, but he was one of the greatest trade unionists, I think, that I've ever met. When I was back in Pennsylvania, before the mine workers were affiliated with the AFL-CIO, his dad was the president of the Pennsylvania State AFL-CIO, and did more solidarity with us and probably shown us more kindness than anybody, and I'll never forget him. Well, the point I'm trying to make with all of this is that art created by workers and our family to support our fights for economic and social justice is what we pass on, why they remember us and what gives us strength generation to generation. Seems like we forget to record some of our greatest struggles, and but for songs and literature, those struggles would ultimately be lost in the long run. Now, if anyone's ever taken a tour of the new display at the AFL-CIO building, it's called Working Class Heroes, a collection of film posters and stills, you'll see how workers are celebrated in popular art, the movies. The mine workers' struggle in Harlan County ultimately became an award-winning documentary by Barbara Koppel. She's a fine filmmaker who has had great success telling the stories of real people and struggles and real heroes. And in 1990, she told a compelling and she made a compelling and powerful video that about the mine workers. It's called Out of the Darkness. We asked her to do that to celebrate our 100th anniversary. And that documentary, by the way, is 100 minutes long. And it was sort of symbolic. So that was a time right after we'd won a very, very critical victory. We've saved healthcare, our own healthcare, and the healthcare of so many widows and retired members because we didn't back down from the Pittston Coal Company. And that was a pretty pivotal strike, Pittston. It came at a time when the mine workers and, quite frankly, all of labor needed to have a victory. And it became a rallying cry against powerful corporations that really tried to bully workers and our families and take back from us. That was in the days right after the Patco strike, you'll remember, when employers thought it was a great thing to bust unions and destroy them and go on their merry way. Well, we had a lot of support on the picket line, and much of it really came from artists who traveled all over the country to our Camp Solidarity. Were any of you here, by the way, at Camp Solidarity back at that time? Great. Good to see you back again. Appreciate it. You created a lot of music and a lot of murals and banners, and it was just everything that kept our members buoyed up and kept them going through what became a 15-month strike. And I can tell you one thing. This is the proudest thing I can tell you. 15 months, not a single mine worker crossed that picket line. Not one mine worker. We had sort of everybody was piled up against us at that time. Federal judges were issuing injunctions. State judge issues an injunction against us, fining us $500,000 a day, and the amount doubled every day. So it was 500, a million, 2 million, 4, 6, or 4, 8, 16, 32, et cetera, et cetera. And it reached this unbelievable sum. It was in the gazillions of dollars, and we ultimately started using it to make fun of. And there was a couple of songs that people would sing about the fines going up and how we were doing. Well, they finally settled on a paltry amount of $92 million. That was the fine that they levied against us. We went to the Supreme Court, and we ended up winning it because the members just weren't intimidated. And they would not be moved. They just knew that they had to stand and fight, and they had to win health care for retirees and pensions. And if we had lost it there, probably 125 or 150,000 others would have lost it immediately. And we didn't think that that was a way that we were allowed to go. So we weren't moved, just like the civil rights anthem goes. So, we had people back then that were on our side, community people, and they came out all over. They were ministers and preachers and civil rights leaders and even U.S. senators and mayors and council members, but mostly they were workers. Workers coming to help workers win. Workers coming to stand in solidarity with workers. And it was one of the most moving things, I think, that you could ever see. And I remember this one day that we had meetings on Wednesday, and it just started raining, one of the torrential downpours like you've seen the last couple of weeks around here. And there were probably 5,000 people there. And Owen Bieber was standing beside me, and Owen said, "We'll probably lose the crowd." And not a single soul, none of them left. We were holding hands. Everybody was holding hands. And we were all singing. And the more it rained, the louder we sang. And the louder we sang, the more smiles came on people's face. And even though they're in this terrible struggle, it was the way that everybody just got buoyed up and brought together. And that's what you do. And there's no way to really put that into words. It's just a feeling that you have to experience by being there and being part of it from time to time. See, I don't think there's any more powerful bond than the one that's celebrated with song that's interlaced with strong and proud voices, with harmony and good cheer that really comes directly from the heart. Then the auto workers, you know, they understood that back in 37 at the sit-down strike. It was amazing. The union formed an orchestra outside to serenade the assembly workers that were inside. And then when they won the strike, they turned the orchestra into a brass band that led a victory parade down through the streets. It was the thing that led everybody everywhere. Now, see, what you do in connecting with other workers and community through music and dance and graphic arts is not a luxury to the labor movement. It really is essential. And I want to applaud you for that. See, you actually put the movement into the labor movement, and you give unions flavor and tempo and relevance. And quite frankly, you just make us feel good all over when we need to feel good. Yeah, I just read a story that during recessions, that sales of candy bars go up. Candy goes up because people can't buy the big things to feel good about themselves, so they want to do something. They buy a candy bar and just sort of enjoy a candy bar when they do it. Well, you're sort of the candy bar for the labor movement in good times and bad times. So whether it's symbolic offering of bread and roses or dramatically acting out by marionettes or voices raised in harmony on a picket line, you really connect our highest ideals for economic justice to the human spirit. And I've always loved the marionettes, particularly that giant Mother Jones, who played a leading role in flushing out Mark Rich from his Swiss chalet back when the steelworkers made ravens with a rallying cry for all the labor. But Mother Jones, a writer, organizer, hellraiser, at the turn of the 20th century, really does live on today in the heart of our movement because of labor artists like yourself. And God only knows we could use a little bit more of Mother Jones in all of us to raise just a little more hell and to raise voices just a little higher and to kick the dust off the backside of a little more people. Now, I want to say that your work preserves her creative force even today and really does inspire a new generation of activists to get involved, to raise voices. So I congratulate you here at the 12th Annual Conference on Creative Organizing and the 31st Great Labor Arts Exchange. Your theme for this conference, now more than ever, raise your voice to be heard, is particularly pertinent now more than ever because the labor movement is really at a turning point. You know, after decades of retrenchment against corporate power on steroids, government is literally injecting the financial sector as it pumps it up. Unions are being challenged once again to rise up, and rise up we must. We've been buffeted by the cruelest of hoaxes. We're told that this is an economy that really raises the American dream. Well, the American dream is beyond the reach of too many Americans right now. It's a nightmare, unless you're rich and you're well connected. For most workers, the economy's proven to be a house of cards, built not to last, at least not for the most of us. The investors who put in place with the government support, I might add, have sort of ran off with the loot. They had a tremendous party for the last 30 years. We didn't get invited. And when the party was over, they asked us to clean up and to pay for it. That's what we're doing. See, there's something seriously wrong with the system that encourages a family to purchase homes that they can't afford, to take jobs that companies ship overseas, and to put their money in savings plans that's tethered to Wall Street greed. They may call it pensions. We call it, quite frankly, a scam. But we now, right now, I think we really do have an opportunity to change a lot of that. With a new president who shares our vision for jobs and opportunities, and with a pro-worker majority in Congress, with an economy that badly needs the balance that only unions can bring to that economy. So just like in the 30s, when the excesses of the American robber barons demonstrated the need for federal regulation and worker organization, the situation is remarkably, remarkably similar today. We have the fabulously rich investor class that continues to capitalize on federal largesse, and we have millions of working families struggling to make ends meet in an economy that is in the tank. So just as unions helped to build the middle class after the Great Depression, we're poised to restore the middle class right now after this new global economic crisis. And that's where you come in, because we need your help. We need your creative efforts to connect what we do to the dreams and to the aspirations of working people. Just as labor artist community has done throughout our history, every time we've been down, you've came to help us stand back up, feel good about ourselves. Every time we were ready to quit, you came along and encouraged us to go on just one more day. Every time we thought that we were outnumbered and outthought, you came along and you said to us, you can do this. And most importantly, you actually made us believe that. And for that, we owe you a tremendous debt of gratitude. You see, we need your talents right now to showcase the importance of the Employee Free Choice Act and health care reform that provides quality and affordable health care for everyone. We need your creativity to connect our 21st century information age jobs with an opportunity to the hopes and the dreams of everyday people, everyday working people, because they can see those jobs passing them by. Whenever you're a 55-year-old and you got laid off and your skills have been used in one way and now they tell you you need all these new skills, you really do need somebody to lift your spirits up, to give you some hope, to make you believe that you can do it, and we can do it, and we will do it. See, the arts community has never been shy about transforming problems into the light of a new day. Duke Ellington once said, when asked how he wrote a song, he said, "I merely took the energy it takes to pout and wrote some blues." Now, quite an understatement, particularly coming from him, but he surely captures the creative process both simply and magnificently. From our struggles and from our frustrations come the seeds of hope and the seeds of glory. A few years back, Tim Robbins produced a film about the Depression era federal theater project and the effort to stage the Cradle Will Rock, a vision of workers rising up against the ruling class. The original musical by Mark Blitzstein was sabotaged by conservative politicians and their industrialist patrons with a whispering campaign about communism and un-Americanism. But Roberts, quite frankly, showed that art will not be silenced by fear and by intimidation. that it'll find its expression and it'll find its appreciation, even if it's 62 years later. See, real labor art, I think, is the byproduct of our bravest actions and our deepest convictions. By nature, your work always, and I mean always, shines through. So don't be afraid to raise your voice and be heard. Now more than ever, we need you. Now more than ever, workers need you. Now more than ever, the country needs you. And I look forward to standing beside you and singing off tune, dancing a little bit out of step and out of beat, trying to draw stick men while you're doing beautiful art, but to let you know that I appreciate it. We appreciate it, and more importantly, God, we need it. Thank you.
0: Richard Trumka, speaking on June 22, 2009, at the Labor Heritage Foundation's Great Labor Arts Exchange and Conference on Creative Organizing in Silver Spring, Maryland. 17 years later, his challenge to labor artists still rings true. 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Today's show, recorded and produced by me, Chris Garlock. The Trumka segment was recorded by Ellis Bowl and sent in by our very own Saul Schneiderman. Kalia Chapman is our engineer. Thanks so much for listening to the Labor Heritage Power Hour. 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
1: My name is Eddie Holohan, and this is The View From Here. I think I've told you more than once that, on occasion, people who have passed on come to visit me in my dreams. My father and mother have, my brother has, and several close friends have, too. The encounters are always strikingly real, the participants utterly familiar. The dreams are almost always mundane. A conversation, a meal, a game of catch, standing in a sunlit window together. I like it that way because the visits are normal, just the next steps in a long life together. They are not rehashes of past issues, not agonizing reappraisals of troubling episodes. They are simple, peaceful meetings during the course of my sleep that keep me bound to the people I love. The dreams are infrequent, occurring maybe 4 or 5 times a year. I would like to have more of them, but that is entirely dependent on those souls on the other side. They come to see me as they choose, on their schedule and not mine. So I began thinking the other day about increasing the frequency of my spirit dreams by expanding the number of potential visitors. There are any number of folks from history that I would like to have visit me from time to time. Perhaps if I make some of them known in this essay, the chances of a visit with them will increase. Are you listening, Ben? I have long felt that Ben Franklin would be a wonderful guest. I wonder if the first thing he would notice would be my bifocals. He invented them, you know. Or would he spend the entire dream staring out my bedroom window onto a dark paved street, awestruck and fascinated by the occasional horseless carriage passing by? Twin lamps lighting the entire road, traveling at breakneck speeds, 25 miles an hour and more. How does it move, he would ask. How often do they crash? The first visit would necessarily be simple, nothing about the state of the Republic or the status of women, nothing about computing machines or space travel. I've known my other night visitors for years and years, but Ben would be new, just getting started. I hope we like each other. I'm not at all sure about my next choice, Jeanne d'Arc, the Maid of Orléans. She is from so long ago and such a different world. She was fanatically religious, probably delusional. She was a teenager who led thousands of enthralled, simple, violent men into war. She talked directly to God. She was executed for that and for her successes on the battlefield. I think we might just look at each other. Would she be dismissive of me? I am hardly a warrior. And language would be an enormous obstacle. My limited French would sound as strange to her as my American English would. Would she appear in battle dress? I hope not. No, I think we might just take each other in, walk around each other once or twice, and return to the night. My most recent dreamtime visit was from a soul who was entirely familiar to me. It was last week that I dreamed it. I had emptied Barbara's mailbox that morning, as I often do, and I thought a lot about her during the rest of the day, you know, one thing and another. That night, halfway through the night, Barbara came to me, or rather, I to her. We were in her...
2: 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Coming to you live from Hamilton Concrete, serving the Upper Skagit County, here in the state of Washington. This is Edgefield on Music. I have 1 hour of classical music for you, Following that, from 10 to 11, I have the musical The King and I with Yul Brynner. And the third hour is some very fine jazz, including Milt Jackson, Lionel Hampton, Brubeck, etc. But let's get back to the first hour. I have listened to Beethoven for years and years and years. But sometimes I listen to it, and it hits me very deeply, and I realize there's something there that I just didn't notice before, or something. I can't even put it into words. But I want you, if you're listening to me at this time, to listen to Piano Concerto No. 1 by Beethoven and see if you don't hear something extremely relevant. I don't know the word I need here. There's a driving force that only Beethoven could do. Listen to it and see if you don't get something you never heard before. I did. I have an excellent recording here. Carlo Maria Giulini is conducting the Vienna Philharmonic. On the piano is Arturo Benedetti Michelangeli. It is wonderful. Enjoy this No. 1, Piano Concerto by Ludwig van Beethoven.

Bravissimo. Wasn't that marvelous? You just heard a live recording of a televised concert in Vienna. The year was 1980, and on piano was Arturo Benedetti Michelangeli, and conducting the Vienna Symphony Orchestra was Carlo Maria Giulini. Giulini was the conductor for the LA Philharmonic for some time, I believe in the 90s. Yes, and well, that was splendid. Let's continue to finish out this hour with quite a different piece from Beethoven. He was a man who found creative juices, shall we say, tramping through the woods. And what I'm going to play for you now is part of the Symphony No. 6, which is the Pastoral, and completely different than what you just heard. And it's a side of Beethoven that was peaceful and reflective. Was that a word? I don't even know. Anyway, I can't play it all, so I'm going to start. There's five movements in the Symphony No. 6. Let's start with the merry gatherings of country folk in the woods. And then the thunderstorm comes up. And then the last is a shepherd's song and happy and thankful feelings after the storm. The music by Ludwig van Beethoven from Symphony No. 6.

Beautiful. You've been listening to the last half of the Symphony No. 6, the Pastorale, by Ludwig von Beethoven. That was a recording with Gerard Schwartz conducting the Chamber Symphony Orchestra of New York, and Mr. Schwartz was our conductor here in Seattle when I first moved here in 2000. There you have it. Now, you're listening to KSVU 90.1 FM on your dial and streaming around this planet. What an hour of great music by Beethoven. This is Edgefield on Music, and the second hour I have for you the musical The King and I. For 3 uninterrupted years on Broadway, The King and I was well received. Full houses, 3 years, uninterrupted. What you're going to hear now is the soundtrack from the movie with Yul Brynner and Deborah Carr. You know, it looks like Kerr, but they say Carr, I do believe. Anyway, Rita Moreno is Tuptim, and let's hear that now, shall we? The King and I, Rodgers and Hammerstein's The King and I.

0: is a puzzlement.
1: Shall I join with other nations in alliance? If allies are weak, am I not best alone?

It's a very ancient saying, but a true and honest thought, that if you become a teacher, by your pupils you'll be taught. As a teacher I've been learning, you forgive me if I boast, and I've now become an expert on the subject I like most. Getting to know you.

0: your servant, your servant. Indeed, I'm not your servant, although you give me less than servant's pay. I'm a free and independent employee.
1: Employee.
0: Because I'm a woman, you think like every woman, I have to be a slave or concubine. You conceited, self-indulgent libertine.
1: Libertine.
0: How I wish I'd call him that. Right to his face. Libertine.
1: And while we're on the subject, sire, there are certain goings on around this place that I wish to tell you I do not admire. I do not like polygamy or even moderate bigamy. I realize that in your eyes that clearly makes a prigamy.
0: But I am from a civilized land called Wales, where men like you are kept in county jails. In your pursuit of pleasure, you have mistresses who treasure you. They have no ken of other men beside whom they can measure you. A flock of sheep and you the only ram. No wonder you're the wonder of Siam. Oh, I'm really rather glad I didn't say that. With the women right there, and the children.

Majesty. Shall I tell you what I think of you? You're spoiled. You're a conscientious worker, but you're spoiled. Giving credit where it's due, there is much I like in you, but it's also very true that you're spoiled. Everybody is always bowing to the king. Everybody has to grovel to the king. By your Buddha, you are blessed. By your ladies, you're caressed. But the one who loves you best. All that bowing and kowtowing to remind you of your royalty, I find a most disgusting exhibition. I wouldn't ask a Siamese cat to demonstrate his loyalty by taking that ridiculous position. How would you like it if you were a man playing the part of a toad, crawling around on your elbows and knees and eating the dust in the road? Toads, toads, all of your people are toads. Yes, Your Majesty, no, Your Majesty, tell us how low to go, Your Majesty. Make some more decrees, Your Majesty. Don't let us up off our knees, Your Majesty. Give us a kick if it please, Your Majesty. Give us a kick if you would, Your Majesty. Oh! Oh, that was good, Your Majesty.

A woman is a female who is human. Designed for pleasing man, the human male. A human male is pleased by many women. And all the rest you hear is fairy tale.

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To fly from blossom to blossom, a honeybee must be free, but blossom must not ever fly from bee to bee to bee.

Wonderful. Hope you enjoyed that. I certainly did. The King and I, with Yul Brynner and Deborah Carr, and Rita Moreno was Tuptim. And the lady, how would you pronounce that? Tiang? Anyway, Terry Saunders was the main lady there. Plane is certainly noisy out there. If you don't know that, I'm next to an airport here in Concrete. And now you know. Okay, this is Edgefield on Music, and you're listening to KSVU 90.1 FM on your dial and streaming around this planet. And by the way, the movie came out in 1956, and it was great. And music by Richard Rodgers, lyrics by Oscar Hammerstein II. Well, that was great. How about a little K.D. Lang? How about that?

That was K.D. Lang, and I had trouble understanding that. Did you? Well, this next piece, we all understand. Milt Jackson and Count Basie.

Fantastic. 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I was very fortunate to see Milt Jackson in a small club in Zurich, Switzerland. And I was, he was just amazing. I mean, there must have been only 40 people there, maybe 50, a small club. And here is this great talent right in front of my face. Oh, my God. It was wonderful. 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

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And just like it's on the cover here, he sat on a stool all by himself on the big stage with his guitar, and it was marvelous. How about this?

0: A little night train from the Ventures there.
1: Someday, one night in North Dakota there, I got out of bed about 4 o'clock in the morning. I said, I better do it now while it's on my mind, you know. The song kept hitting me, and I couldn't sleep, and I got out of bed and scribbled it on paper, and my wife, Lucille, woke up and said, honey, are you all right? I said, yeah, I'm straight. I just want to put this right.
2: You got cool.
1: Yeah, would you like to do it? 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

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I worked with a sister, Andrea. Where was that? Oh, it was in Dallas, Catholic Hospital. What was the name of that? St. Paul's. And she told me, she was from New Orleans, that St. Philip's Orphanage is where Satchmo was when he was a young boy. Mm-hmm. So there you go. That's from Sister Andrea. Mm-hmm.

I was curious about that. That's the Ventures again, and the name of that is Blue Star. And then it says here, the theme from Medic. And most of my life I didn't have a television except growing up, and I don't remember that. Anyway, maybe you do. I don't know.

George Shearing there, doing My Ship, written by Gershwin and Kurt Vile. All right, how about, now get this. This is going to be great. Lionel Hampton, Teddy Wilson, and Gene Krupa. Here we go.

Oh, boy, that was Lionel Hampton. Teddy Wilson with Gene Krupa. I saw Lionel Hampton in Paris live, and he does make all those noises. Vocal, very vocal. Excellent player. Vibes.

confusing there. I don't know. Good grief. Who did we have on flugelhorn? Freddie Hubbard. I wasn't very fond of that. Let's go to Katie Lang now, shall we? This is dedicated to the ardent listener. Some people call him Al. Ardent listener. Okay, this is for you, sir. Here we go. Katie Lang.

For heaven's sakes, that was K.D. Lang, live by request. Well, I didn't know she could sing that way, but she did, didn't she? How about a little something now? Lalo Schifrin wrote this, and it's entitled The Fox. And we're going to hear, let's see...

What a great tune from Neil Hefti, Little Darlin'. And what a great pianist. My goodness, Oscar Peterson. He, by the way, he went to the Soviet Union. When was that? Who knows? Anyway, it was a big, big hit. Oh, boy, years ago. Let's see. Have a good day, folks. I'll be back on Wednesday with Mozart at 9 o'clock.

0: This is the producer, Joseph C. McGuire of Skagit Talk, saying you're listening to KSVU Hamilton Concrete and other upriver communities on 90.1 FM.
1: Please stand by or have a seat. It's time for some classic vinyl jazz. And this week, some random acts of jazz, meaning a little bit of this and some of that. I'm part of this, Jeff Kellum, and here's part of that. On alto saxophone, Anthony Braxton, and pianist Tank Jones, and You Go to My Head.

You Go to My Head from an album on the Magenta label from Windham Hill called Seven Standards 1985 Volume 1. It's actually the only volume I have. Featuring Anthony Braxton on sax, Hank Jones on piano, Rufus Reed on bass, Victor Lewis on drums. So some random acts of jazz this week on Classic Vinyl Jazz. And next, a classic written by Thad Jones, A Child is Born. Two versions. First, the Woody Herman Band with a leader on clarinet from an LP from F Fantasy Records titled Giant Steps. And then Stanley Turrentine's take on A Child is Born.

Two versions of a jazz classic, A Child is Born. That track from an album called One Night with Blue Note, Volume 3, with Stanley Turrentine on tenor, Jimmy Smith on organ, Kenny Burrell guitar, Grady Tate on drums. We opened the set with the Woody Herman Heard, recorded in 1973, and A Child is Born. Another Blue Note album next, this one a set of standards played by guitarist Stanley Jordan. The jacket notes say that this solo LP was recorded live with no overdubs on a Travis Bean guitar. It's the David Gates and Bread song from the 70s, appropriately called Guitar Man.

No more Scoopy Rock, no more Dr. Lane, that's where it was at. I know that the name Bob was riding high. Hello.

More jazz from the 1970s, Manhattan Transfer, and Joe Zawinul's Birdland. The album is called Extensions, and I just found it in a local antique store, as if I needed more records. Before that, the amazing guitar work of Stanley Jordan from his album of contemporary standards, at least contemporary, 1986, when the album arrived at the radio station, was called Guitar Man. I'm Jeff Kellum, playing classic vinyl jazz, all kinds of jazz off records, and much of the music can easily be called classic, or maybe someday will be. Let's go to Newport, Rhode Island. Here's the Duke Ellington Band and Newport Up.

The vocal was by Yvonne Lienz from an album on GRP called Harlequin, featuring Lee Ritenour on guitar and Dave Grusin. The song was Before It's Too Late. And the set opened with Duke Ellington's Newport Up. You don't have to be in touch with us, but just in case, here's our email address, classicvinyljazz, no spaces, of course, classicvinyljazz@gmail.com. That's classicvinyljazz@gmail.com. I'm always open to program themes and ideas or artists that we've neglected, so use that email address just to say hi. And to see some jazz photos and learn about future shows, check out the Classic Vinyl Jazz Facebook page, wherever Facebook pages are found. Now on to drummer Jack DeJohnette from an MCA Impulse album called Jack DeJohnette's Special Edition, Irresistible Forces. It's hard to choose a track on this to play, but I've settled on this one. It's called Silver Hollow.

That's from the album called By Request, and it's Billy Vera and the Beaters, and Strange Things Happen. The set opened with Jack DeJohnette Special Edition and Silver Hollow. I think I can squeeze in some Bob James before we go. It's from an album simply called H, because it was his eighth. I had to count on both hands to see if H was the eighth letter. No judging, please. I'm not good with numbers, okay? Anyway, here's his tune called Walkman.

Bob James and Walkman, or Walkman, if you remember the old Sony device so popular when the album came out. We're always grateful to our home here at the radio voice of the Bundy Museum of History and Art. WBDY LP 99.5 FM in Binghamton, New York. Thank you very much for joining us for Classic Vinyl Jazz. I'm Jeff Kellum, hoping that in the coming week you'll be gentle with people and with yourself.

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And what a gorgeous day. You know, a couple of my dearest friends just recently moved back to Skagit County, and I went over there this morning to see them. And you know, there's just something wonderful about having those friends that you just sit down and you're instantly at home. And I am so glad to have them back. And I'm going to listen to some music and I'm going to tap my toes. And I suggest you do the same. From Led Zeppelin, we have some Trampled Underfoot on Jammin' with Janice.

0: Whoa! Paul Butterfield Blues Band with some new walkin' blues and a whole bunch of other good stuff before that. If you want to listen to it again, go to the archives, Jammin' with Janice at ksvr.org. Thanks so much for hanging with me, and guess who's here too?
1: Hi.
0: Hi. Jasmine's here. Jasmine and I are here on the same day at the same time for the first time in weeks.
1: I just tried to push the button on the keyboard because I'm on the other side.
0: You're on the other side.
1: And there's nothing here.
0: Welcome to my world. Hello. I'm on the other side. All right. Thanks, you guys. I'll talk to you next week. Jasmine, what the heck's new with you?
1: My t-shirt.
0: And, all right. I'm taking off my headphones and signing off now. See you later.
1: Hello. Hello. I'm turning your microphone off.
0: I don't blame you.
1: You are now listening to, what is my show called?
0: I know. Thank you very much.
1: Jasmine's Playlist. But you know what? We're going to steal a song from Janice while I figure out where my brain cells went because they're not working. 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At least that still works. Here's some, how do you say his name? Mungo Jerry in the summertime.

That was Daft Punk featuring Pharrell Williams with Get Lucky. 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
3: 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Here is a KSVR news brief. The Washington State Library has a new leader, and she wants the collection to be in a more visible location. More from KNKX reporter Freddie Menares.
4: Melody Skyweaver was recently appointed as the official librarian of Washington State. The State Library archives newspapers, government documents, and a collection of historic records that predates statehood. Weaver wants to move the library from Tumwater to the Capitol campus in Olympia.
5: Our incredible territorial collection right now is in a vault that not many people get to see.
4: The public has had limited access to the Tumwater building since last year due to budget cuts. One of Weaver's goals is to restore funding to the library, which she says would be easier to do if the building was located in Olympia.
5: These shouldn't be our best kept secret. I really want to make sure that our state residents can feel great pride in the collection that we have, and they have to be able to see it. It has to be showcased in a great location.
4: Weaver's first day on the job is October 1st. In Seattle, I'm Freddie Monades.
6: See if you can spot this one.

That was a Spice Girls with Who Do You Think You Are? 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And that's about it for us today. I hope you have a wonderful rest of your week, and I'll see you next week.

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0: From New York, this is Democracy Now!
1: You know, the federal government was conducting an illegal and murderous campaign of terror against immigrant working class people in the Twin Cities. So it's not a surprise to us that they were using these methods to try and infiltrate and map the folks who were organizing opposition to their campaign.
0: After federal agents killed Renee Good and Alex Preti in Minneapolis, did the federal government investigate? Yes. The Department of Homeland Security spied on activist groups and unions that were involved in the protests against ICE's deadly crackdown. We'll get the latest. Then, in an exclusive interview, the prominent British human rights attorney Rajiv Menon speaks out on being charged with contempt of court for what he said during his closing argument in the trial of his client, a Palestine Action protester. Finally, the journalist Gil Duran on his new book, The Nerd Reich, Silicon Valley Fascism and the War on Democracy.
2: The Nerd Reich is a cult of dangerous billionaires who believe it is their destiny to overthrow American democracy in the 21st century using technology, specifically AI, crypto, and the Trump administration.
0: All that and more coming up. Welcome to Democracy Now!, democracynow.org, The War and Peace Report. I'm Amy Goodman. President Trump has reportedly threatened to bomb the S out of Oman if it, quote, gets in the way of the U.S. blockade of Iranian ships in the Strait of Hormuz. It comes as Trump has downplayed concerns about conditions on the USS Abraham Lincoln, an aircraft carrier that's been deployed for more than 260 days, one of the longest deployments in U.S. military history. Two U.S. military newspapers, the Navy Times and Stars and Stripes, have reported multiple attempts by sailors to jump overboard amidst deteriorating conditions on the Lincoln, including food rationing, plumbing backups and shortages of basic supplies, including toothpaste and soap. This is President Trump talking to reporters Friday, saying the deployment hasn't been long enough.
3: That ship is moving right now, or very shortly, and it's being replaced with another very similar ship.
4: Has the deployment gone on too long? Are you worried about the mental health concerns?
3: Not nearly long enough.
0: Not nearly long enough, the president said. This comes as President Trump says the U.S. will substantially reduce joint military exercises with South Korea, noting Seoul had declined to join the U.S. war on Iran. He said his decision is based on his, quote, very good relationship with North Korea's leader Kim Jong-un, adding the country has been, quote, unthreatening and respectful as long as he's been president. Meanwhile, in Qatar, officials are denying Iranian accusations that Doha is secretly holding three Iranian airmen as prisoners of war. The dispute dates to the third day of the war, when Qatar said it shot down two Iranian warplanes and claimed were threatening its airspace. On Sunday, Iran's military announced a $30,000 bounty for killing or capturing U.S. soldiers, which would be doubled if it's carried out by a woman.
5: Whoever, any dear combatant, kills an American or captures one and hands them over to any of the units of the Islamic Republic of Iran army, supported by those dear individuals who wish to participate in financial jihad, but under the guarantee of the army alongside the great rewards of jihad, we will provide a proper gift. This gift is equivalent to $30,000, approximately 5 billion tomans.
0: In Lebanon, Israeli airstrikes killed at least 11 people, including children, on Saturday, one of the deadliest Israeli attacks in Lebanon since the so-called ceasefire with Hezbollah took effect in June. Israel's been striking Lebanon since early March after Hezbollah fired into Israel in retaliation for the U.S.-Israeli war on Iran. Israeli strikes have killed more than 4,300 people in Lebanon this year. According to the U.N., more than 1 million people have been forced to flee their homes. President Trump's son-in-law and envoy Jared Kushner has met with Israeli Prime Minister Benjamin Netanyahu after Israel rejected a 15-point plan for Gaza promoted by President Trump's so-called Board of Peace. The proposal would see Hamas gradually disarm and turn over governance of the Gaza Strip to an international force in exchange for Israel's withdrawal. Over the weekend, Kushner met in Cairo with Hamas's political chief, Khalil al-Haya. Also joining the talks was Egyptian President Abdel Fattah al-Sisi, former British Prime Minister Tony Blair, and Qatari, Turkish, and Egyptian mediators. In the occupied West Bank, Israel's military has announced plans to hand over responsibility for policing Israeli settlers to a civilian Israeli police force. Palestinian officials condemn the plan as a flagrant violation of international law, calling it another step towards Israeli annexation of the West Bank. This comes as a siege by Israeli settlers on the village of Kusra has entered its second week, with 15 Palestinians, including two children, cut off from food, water and electricity by armed Israeli settlers backed by soldiers. Human rights groups say it's part of a concerted effort by Israelis to seize even more Palestinian land. This is a video filmed by Aisha Hassan, whose family's been confined to their home for over a week while Israeli soldiers occupy a neighboring building.
6: We are in our besieged house and have been under siege for the last 7 days. The soldiers are stationed on the nearby house of my brother Youssef. They keep screaming and singing all day.
0: In Russia, officials say at least 10 people were killed over the weekend when Ukraine launched one of its largest drone attacks since the start of the war. Moscow's defense ministry claims it shot down nearly 1,500 Ukrainian drones over 24 hours. A massive fire tore through a distribution warehouse operated by the Russian online retailer Wildberries just outside central Moscow. Ukrainian officials say Russia struck 13 locations across Ukraine over the same period, killing 7 people. In Afghanistan, the Taliban have marked 5 years in power since U.S. forces withdrew from the country. Since retaking control in 2021, the Taliban have stripped away the rights of women and girls, with UNESCO reporting some 2.4 million girls are now barred from secondary and higher education. The United Nations warns more than half of women's groups still working in Afghanistan could cease operations within the next year due to funding problems. This is the permanent representative of Denmark to the United Nations.
7: The Taliban's systematic repression of women and girls has become a defining feature of the current system. Afghanistan remains the only country in the world where girls are banned from secondary and higher education. The grave abuse of the right to education is also having far-reaching consequences for Afghanistan's economic development and provision of essential public services.
0: Hundreds of migrants in Spain's North African enclave of Ceuta gathered for a protest Sunday demanding they be granted asylum. They're among the thousands who remain there after more than 70,000 people crossed into the enclave in recent weeks seeking protections. Dozens died, mostly from drowning in their attempt to reach the Spanish territory amidst an intensifying crackdown along the border with Morocco. Many of those who stayed in Ceuta are now forced to sleep on the beach or in the city's outskirts. This is a migrant from Morocco who swam there.
8: We have problems and bad situations in our country. There are so many talents in our country that have been lost. We are truly suffering. We are sleeping next to the sea, with cold, with bad smell. We are suffering a lot. The police doesn't let us go downtown. They always kick us out, telling us to get the hell out of there.
0: In Indonesia, a 7.7 magnitude earthquake that struck the country Saturday was followed by nearly 1,000 aftershocks, killing more than 50 people. The largest earthquake hit just north of Flores Island, followed by a second 6.4 magnitude quake in Indonesia's western Sumatra Island. An estimated 5,000 people have been evacuated. Search and rescue teams raced to find survivors. Many evacuees have been forced to sleep in the streets, afraid of more aftershocks. Meanwhile, tents have been set up amidst the rubble of collapsed hospitals to serve as makeshift emergency rooms to treat injured patients. Landslides have also blocked roads in parts of Flores Island, raising concerns of dwindling aid and resources as people go hungry.
6: My husband in the morning took Rohini's baby and went to the store, and he got us 3 loaves of bread to share. One loaf of bread, I felt so sorry for my nieces and nephews, had to be divided, little by little. She's pregnant. I feel so sorry for her, so I only ate a small amount. Even a single banana would be divided among 3 people. We were desperately hungry.
0: This is Indonesia's deadliest quake since 2022, when an earthquake in West Java killed hundreds. In the United States, in northern Michigan, a gunman killed 5 people Friday, prompting a manhunt that ended when the shooter was found dead alongside one of his victims. Separately, police in Petersburg, Virginia, arrested a 19-year-old suspect on Saturday following an overnight shooting at Virginia State University that left 5 people injured, one of them critically, just hours after officials welcomed freshmen to campus. According to the Gun Violence Archive, the U.S. has seen at least 305 mass shootings since the start of the year. President Trump's former personal attorney, now Attorney General Todd Blanche, has declined to pledge that the Justice Department will operate independently of the White House. Blanche was asked about the topic by NBC's Meet the Press host Kristen Welker.
9: You, of course, used to be President Trump's former personal defense attorney. Can you pledge that the Justice Department will always act independently of the White House?
10: Well, there's a big difference between saying we will always do our job and investigate any case and act independently of the White House. No, I'm not going to pledge that.
0: A federal judge has ruled the state of Idaho must allow abortions when the pregnant person's health and life are at risk. U.S. District Judge B. Lynn Windmill ruled Idaho state officials cannot prosecute physicians who perform abortions under these circumstances, saying Idaho's near-total abortion ban violates the Due Process and Equal Protection Clauses of the 14th Amendment. Physicians faced up to 5 years in prison if found in violation of the ban. In his ruling, Judge Windmill wrote, quote, "It's about self-preservation and the limit of the state's power to make a woman suffer for the sake of an unborn child. A pregnant woman's health is not a state resource to be allocated at the legislature's whim," he said. And the Democratic National Committee has approved sweeping changes to the 2028 presidential primary calendar. Under the new schedule, South Carolina voters would cast the first ballots January 22nd, followed by Nevada on February 1st. Iowa and New Hampshire would no longer be the first states to hold nominating contests. The move could expand the influence of Black and Latino voters on narrowing the field of presidential contenders. And those are some of the headlines. This is Democracy Now!, democracynow.org, the War and Peace Report. I'm Amy Goodman.
11: And I'm Anjali Kamath, and welcome to all of our viewers and listeners around the country and across the world. Operation Puppet Master, that's the name of an expansive surveillance program launched by the federal government against activists, left-leaning political organizations, labor unions, and other groups in Minnesota last winter, as hundreds of thousands of residents joined protests demanding an end to the violent mass deportation campaign in the state by ICE and other federal agencies known as Operation Metro Surge. The spying program was launched by HSI, Homeland Security Investigations, 4 days after federal agents shot and killed Alex Preddy, a nurse and protester, and just weeks after agents shot another protester, Renee Good. The spying program came to light in court documents filed in federal district court in Minnesota and first reported on by the New York Times. The documents were filed by defense attorney Kevin Rich in the federal case against 15 purported Antifa members, Minnesotans accused of conspiracy to, quote, impede or injure federal officers and to, quote, violently oppose immigration law enforcement. Rich represents one of the accused, Isaac Sant.
0: In Kevin Rich's motion, he reveals that undercover agents posing as protesters spied on community members at meetings in churches, parks, libraries, schools, and union halls, and that HSI secretly obtained the financial records of national labor unions, including the SEIU and the Communication Workers of America, CWA, as well as national nonprofits like the Sunrise Movement. The financial records

0: surveilled our members, that they have infiltrated meetings that we co-sponsored, and possibly even entered our office once as undercover cops for the federal government as part of this operation. So yeah, it just shows what kind of government we're up against.
1: In the motion filed with the court attorney, Attorney Kevin Rich writes, quote, with no evidence, the government alleged to the grand jury that the conspiracy in this case extends far beyond the defendants to include the AFL-CIO, the Minneapolis Federation of Educators, the Minnesota Association of Professional Employees, Monarca, Veterans for Peace, and the Grease Pit Bicycle Repair Shop, among others. So far, none of the groups targeted by the HSI inquiry have faced charges. The executive director of the Sunrise Movement, Aru Shiny Ajay, said, quote, while federal agents repeatedly broke the law, ordinary people exercise their First Amendment rights to protect their neighbors. The surveillance operation arose from a White House directive known as National Security Presidential Memo 7, NSPM 7, which identifies a potential domestic terrorist as someone expressing, quote, anti-Christian, anti-capitalist, or anti-American views.
2: For more, we're joined by two guests. Isaac Sant is a healthcare worker in St. Paul, Minnesota, one of the 15 protesters charged by the federal government in June. It was his attorney, Kevin Rich, who filed this motion and released these documents on Thursday. And Emilio Gonzalez-Avalos is executive director of Unidos Minnesota, a grassroots group and immigrant advocacy organization that was also spied on by the federal government. We welcome you both to Democracy Now! I wanted to turn first to Isaac Sant in St. Paul. It's your attorney that who released these documents. It has been explosive around the country to see the federal government, after the killing of Alex Preti and Renee Good, investigating who? The activists who are protesting these killings and the deadly immigrant crackdown. Now, your attorney advised you not to speak today, but you've chosen to. Why? Talk about what's happened in the Twin Cities.
3: Hi, Amy. Thanks for having me. I believe this case is a blatant act of political repression against anybody who was brave enough to protest against ICE's terroristic rampage through our streets in December and January. And I think the calculus here is a little different than in a normal criminal trial. I think these are politically motivated charges intended to quell dissent, and that my little organization is not really the target of these. I'm under indictment, and it's obviously very stressful, but the whole community is really the target here. This is intended to have a chilling effect on protest and to intimidate people out of the street.
1: Isaac, were you one of the groups that was under surveillance, and did you suspect anything during the time?
3: I did suspect that we might have been under surveillance. I mean, I was at a mass meeting immediately after the brutal murder of Renee Good, and I thought there might be undercovers in the room. Sure, but
2: what were you indicted for, Isaac?
3: I was indicted for conspiracy to impede or injure a federal officer, and also for interstate stalking.
1: I want to bring in Emilia Gonzalez-Avalos into the conversation, executive director of Unidos Minnesota. Emilia, can you talk about your organization? I'm looking at this chart of that Homeland Security Investigations put out called The Conspiracy, and there's a group called Monarca right at the top. And this is a project of Unidos, your group. Can you talk about your experience with federal surveillance?
4: Of course. Well, Monarca is, as you said, our constitutional observing program. It is an on-ramp for community organizing where we developed these massive forums for people to learn about how to legally and constitutionally observe what was happening in our streets with the deadly force being used upon our immigrant families. And that's all we did. We were teaching people how to use their First Amendment. What does a warrant, an administrative warrant, looks like differently from a judicial warrant? What were the rights and opportunities that we have to protect the rights of immigrants in detention or while they are being detained? How do you locate a person that has just been detained? We also talked about Fourth Amendment rights. And this program grew to almost 30,000 people before MetroSearch and reached to 50,000 people after MetroSearch.

0: resource, and it continues to grow. And so we were shocked, we were sick to hear that we were also in this list of people that were organizing using their First Amendment rights and the right to petition to their government, but also not surprised. We have learned through history that this is one of the tactics they have used across the world to repress and scare and disrupt movements that are organizing with other people against racism, that are organizing for justice, and that are organizing for a multiracial, high functioning democracy.
1: I want to go to what the U.S. Attorney for Minnesota said in a news conference. He refused to answer repeated questions about whether any federal agents or officers were injured by the defendants.
2: Whether or not they actually, at the end of the day, caused bodily harm is not the measure of whether or not they committed a serious federal crime. And I would dare say, you know, we just cannot have in this country all people getting together, engaging in all of these violent acts, and then simply saying, well, you know, nobody got hurt. So how bad could it have been?
1: That was the U.S. Attorney for Minnesota, Daniel Rosen, who also suggested there could be more charges related to ongoing investigations into anti-ICE activism during so-called Operation Mestre Surge.
2: If you are actively conspiring to impede law enforcement, actively conspiring to commit the acts that today's indictment alleges, you ought to go on the assumption that we're watching you and that we'll get you.
1: I mean, this is quite something. When there are accusations of violence, the U.S. attorney cannot name one example of violence that the defendants were involved with. Can you respond to this, Isaac Sant?
3: On the advice of my attorney, I'm not going to talk about the details of any overt acts I'm alleged to have committed in the indictment. But what I can tell you is that our activism, me and all of my co-defendants, was nonviolent throughout Metro Surge. And that, as I said, this is a naked act of political repression. This is not about what we did. This is about who we are and what we believe. This is about the suppression of our politics and, more broadly, of any opposition to ICE's campaign of terror across the country. I didn't hurt anyone. I'm not alleged to have hurt anyone. And there's nothing in the indictment that I'm accused of that tens of thousands of people also didn't participate in as acts of protest when ICE was rampaging through our streets.
4: I want to bring Amelia back into this conversation. This indictment against the 15 defendants, you know, accused them of everything from throwing ICE chunks to setting up blockades. But the surveillance documents released last week now show the government was monitoring peaceful library meetings about de-escalation tactics. What are your thoughts on the kind of evidence being gathered by the Trump administration and the financial records that have been collected of the SEIU, Sunrise Movement, 3 years of financial records?
0: Well, I am not an attorney, and I also have never experienced or witnessed a network of surveillance that tries to fish and hunt for the behaviors that they want to polarize and then act using that, acting with the strength of the Department of Justice. It is also said that in this administration, a ham sandwich can get an indictment. And so it is very dangerous, the times that we're living, the discretion in which the rule of law is being used. And I hold two things at the same time. Courts decide on individual conduct, and everybody has the right to due process. Everybody gets a defense. And a government that puts a bicycle collective and a teacher's union and a network of regular people like Unidos on a conspiracy chart, in my opinion, loses the right to be believed about who the dangerous people are.
1: Emilio Gonzalez-Avalos, thank you so much for being with us, Executive Director of Unidos Minnesota, and Isaac Sand, healthcare worker and activist in St. Paul, one of the 15 Minnesotans charged with conspiracy to impede federal officers during their immigration crackdown last winter. It was his attorney who released the documents. Coming up in an exclusive interview, the prominent British human rights attorney Rajiv Menon speaking out on being charged with contempt of court for what he said during his closing argument in defense of his client, a protester with Palestine Action. We'll go to London. Stay with us.

0: Keep Faith by the British musician Billy Bragg, performing in our Democracy Now! Studio. This is Democracy Now!, democracynow.org. I'm Amy Goodman with Anjali Kamat.
1: We turn now to the case of a leading human rights attorney in Britain who is facing criminal charges himself over his representation of a client in court. Rajiv Menon KC, King's Counsel, is accused of criminal contempt over his closing speech at the trial of six Palestine Action activists for their direct action protest at a weapons factory owned by Elbit Systems, a supplier of arms to Israel, in Filton in August of 2024. Menon is being accused of misleading the jury and ignoring the judge's directions in his remarks. He's believed to be the first defense attorney in Britain to be prosecuted over statements in a closing speech. Mr. Justice's court order read in part, quote, "The respondent made statements which were capable of suggesting to the jury that the court was not impartial, in that he referred to the defendants being prevented from giving evidence about Elbit Systems and later referred to Elbit Systems being protected and wined and dined in the corridors of power."
0: Garden Court Chambers, where Menon has worked as a barrister for 30 years, said the charges brought against him were unprecedented and have, quote, sent shockwaves through the legal profession, unquote. The chair of the Criminal Bar Association has said the charges have left attorneys afraid of doing their jobs. Amnesty International said, quote, "The prosecution of Palestine Action lawyer Rajiv Menon, KC, is a serious threat to fair trial rights and the right to protest," unquote. For more, we're joined by Rajiv Menon, KC, himself, in his first television broadcast interview since the charges were brought. He's joining us from London, where Democracy Now! Just was. Thanks so much for being with us. Why have you decided to speak out? In fact, you encourage your clients, Palestine Action protesters, not to speak directly to the press. Is that right? And yet now you're the focus of the court.
2: Firstly, thank you for inviting me. I've decided to speak out because for the last few months, a number of senior judges in this country have decided to make the most serious allegations against me in public, publishing those allegations on the Judicial Office website. And, of course, you've already highlighted the fact that I'm the first lawyer, as far as I'm aware, as far as my lawyers are aware, ever to be prosecuted for contempt of court in British legal history. And I just feel that it's important that I have a voice in this and that I at least address some of the matters in general terms that I'm accused of, as opposed to simply waiting for my opportunity in court months from now to say what I need to say.
1: And Rajiv, can you explain why these contempt charges are being brought against you? What exactly did you say that was considered contempt of court?
2: So I made a closing speech in a Palestine Action protest case, as you said, on the 8th of January this year, on behalf of my client Charlotte Head, who was one of those engaged in direct action against the Elbit Systems factory. And the judge subsequently made seven specific allegations of contempt against me. I'm probably not wise for me to go into the full detail of that, but suffice to say, perhaps, that I categorically deny deliberately breaching any judicial order, as far as I'm aware, as far as I believe, didn't inadvertently breach any order either. I mean, contempt of court is a complicated jurisdiction, but in essence, it involves a serious interference with the administration of justice. And I categorically deny that anything that I said in that closing speech amounted to a serious interference with the administration of justice. But that's the allegation in a nutshell.
0: Rajiv Menon, since our systems are a little different, the legal systems not only in the United States and Britain, but around the world, if you can say in lay terms, in your closing argument, What is the argument you were making? I mean, we have a defense in the United States, or we have a description, for example, called jury nullification. They can say someone did something, but they don't feel they should be found guilty. Talk about what the Palestine Action defendants were accused of, who you represented, and what your argument was.
2: Yes. So my client, Charlotte Head, was charged with aggravated burglary, violent disorder, and criminal damage. And she had statutory defenses to aggravated burglary and violent disorder. The problem was, in relation to criminal damage, there was no dispute that she had participated with others in damaging property belonging to the Israeli arms manufacturer Elbit Systems. And the trial judge had withdrawn her only available defense of lawful excuse to that charge. And so on the face of it, she had no defense to the charge. But of course, she's innocent until proven guilty. And ultimately, the facts are for the jury, not for the judge. The jury are the sole judges of the facts. And so in my speech, I told the jury about a very famous case from 1670, excuse me, of William Penn and William Mead, who had been charged with unlawful preaching on the streets of London. And in that case, the trial judge had directed the jury to convict, and the jury had refused to convict. And the jury was subsequently imprisoned, and when they continued to refuse to convict, were fined. And some of those jurors refused to pay the fine. They were locked up. And that case that came to be known as Bushell's case is one of the most famous cases in British legal history. And I told the jury about that case, as hundreds, if not thousands, of other lawyers have done before me. And I told the jury about a plaque at the Old Bailey, probably the most famous courtroom in the world, where that case is celebrated. Again, something that's been done by countless lawyers before me. And what I've been accused of is that by doing that, I was informing the jury about their right to acquit a defendant according to their conscience, and was inviting them to do so. And that is an allegation I categorically deny. What you call jury nullification in the United States is called jury equity here. But I categorically deny, I need to make this absolutely clear, that I either informed the jury of the existence of that principle, that fundamental principle, or invited them to invoke it. What I did do was tell them about that famous case and about the plaque that celebrates the case. And that's at the very heart of the allegation that I face.
1: Rajiv, I want to turn to a clip of your client, Charlotte Head, speaking to AJ Plus earlier this year.
3: Palestine will never be forgotten. And for me, it's something that I will never stop supporting and fighting for and wanting to scream from the rooftops. We wanted to stop the manufacturing of weapons on British soil that were being used by Israel in the genocide in Gaza. I think we'd asked nicely. We'd asked so many times in every different way, and the government wasn't listening. Having been in prison, which is obviously, you know, not even comparable to what people are going through in Gaza, but experiencing a smidge of that isolation, having people tell you that you're not alone and that people are there and that you're never going to be forgotten, I think that's probably the most poignant thing I could say.
1: Rajiv Menon, tell us about your client, Charlotte Head, and what exactly she was charged with, and she's back in prison now?
2: She is. She, she's an extraordinary woman, I should say that from the outset, who has dedicated most of her adult life to helping those less fortunate than her. She spent 3 years working in the refugee camps in Calais, doing a number of different jobs at the time to assist refugees and asylum seekers. At the time of her involvement in the action against the factory in Filton, she was working with women suffering domestic and children suffering domestic violence and abuse in London. So she's someone who's dedicated, as I said, most of her adult life to helping others, and was driven to participate in this action by the genocide that was being live streamed onto our televisions and our mobile phones in this country. As I said, she was charged with aggravated burglary, violent disorder, and criminal damage. She was acquitted by the jury at the first trial of aggravated burglary, which was the most serious charge that she faced, a charge that can technically attract a sentence of life imprisonment. The prosecution subsequently dropped the charge of violent disorder against her. The jury at the first trial were hung on that charge. As far as criminal damage is concerned, the jury couldn't decide at the first trial. But she had a retrial later in April and May. And at that retrial, she was convicted of criminal damage and was given a custodial sentence of 5 years imprisonment. She's currently serving that sentence. And in addition to that, the trial judge found that her offending, quite extraordinarily, the first time this has ever happened in a protest case in this country, that her offending had a terrorist connection. And as a result, she's subject now to a draconian regime within the prison system, which has, in real terms, lengthened the time that she will have to spend in custody. And that is a matter that's currently subject to appeal.
1: And the judge in this case, in the first trial and the second trial, put several restrictions on what was allowed as a defense. Is that right? Can you explain that?
2: Yes. So because the trial judge had withdrawn their justifications from them, as I mentioned earlier, Charlotte's defense of lawful excuse was withdrawn from the jury. Other justification defenses were withdrawn. The judge restricted what the defendants could say about their underlying motivations, and specifically about what they could say about Elbit Systems. And so on a number of occasions during the first trial, the defendants were stopped from telling the jury what they had learned about Elbit Systems prior to their involvement in the action. But they still managed to say a great deal. And to be fair, the judge never directed the jury at the first trial that the jury should disregard what they said. At the retrial, when they were solely facing the charge of criminal damage, further restrictions were placed on them, and they were not allowed to say anything to the jury at the retrial about the reasons or underlying motivations that they had for either joining Palestine Action or participating in the action against the Filton factory, or their specific views about Elbit Systems. So that further restriction was placed on them at the retrial that was not there at the first trial, where they were facing other charges as well. I mean, it's quite complicated, this, but I hope that explains it in a nutshell.
0: Before we end, we want to talk about that larger issue of Palestine Action being considered a terrorist organization in London. I was there last week, and I asked the British MP, Jeremy Corbyn, about Prime Minister Andy Burnham's apology for the Labour Party's initial stance on Gaza. And part of his response was about that crackdown on Palestine Action. This is what MP Corbyn said.
4: If he is serious about a complete change of policy, if he's serious, it's a big if, then why are we criminalizing people who take part in protest in Britain? A number have already been convicted and face long stretches in prison. These are non-violent direct action protests. And there are also probably 2,500 to 3,000 people who've been arrested for holding a placard in contravention of the Terrorism Act 2000, which is basically labelling anyone that holds a placard up saying, "I support Palestine Action," calling them a terrorist. This includes people in their 80s and even 90s, retired Anglican clergy people, and many others. It's an absurd situation.
0: So that's British MP Jeremy Corbyn when we were in London last week. As we wrap up, Rajiv Menon, if you can talk about how you're fighting the charges against you, the contempt of court charges, and also the chilling effect this has on how far lawyers will go to represent cases like these.
2: Absolutely. Well, let me deal with the latter first. I mean, there is no question, as the chair of the Criminal Bar Association and the chair of the Bar Council in this country have both publicly said, that the prosecution being brought against me for contempt of court is having a chilling effect on criminal defense lawyers and the worries that they undoubtedly have these days, particularly in protest cases, about what they can and cannot say. And that's obviously because of the unique, extraordinary and unprecedented action being taken against me. I mean, I think that's irrefutable. I mean, there's so much evidence about it. And literally hundreds of people have contacted me, lawyers and others, to talk about that chilling effect. And I mean, that clearly is something that is is extremely worrying. It's been described by some as a descent into authoritarianism. As far as the case against me is concerned, already the Court of Appeal in this country, in a judgment in May, has held that the trial judge in the Filton case and another senior member of the British judiciary, a Lord Justice of Appeal, a member of the Court of Appeal, acted unlawfully against me in an excessive jurisdiction by allowing a direct referral to the High Court being made against me for contempt of court. So we have already had that victory. The case then went back to the trial judge, who has now instituted contempt of court proceedings against me under a different procedure. We are now appealing against that as well, on the basis that that also was unlawful. We're awaiting a date for that appeal. We think it'll probably be in October or November. Depending on the outcome of that appeal, of course, there are different possibilities. If I win that appeal, then this may go away. Alternatively, it may be referred to the Attorney General to make a decision as to whether or not I should be prosecuted. If I lose my appeal, then I will stand trial for contempt of court at some stage, either later this year or early next year, with the risk of a potential two-year prison sentence hanging over my head. So this is a serious matter with serious constitutional implications, which is of tremendous worry and concern to members of the criminal bar and other members of the legal profession in this country.
0: Rajiv Menon, I want to thank you for being with us and agreeing to do this interview against your own lawyer's wishes, a leading British human rights and criminal defense lawyer facing an unprecedented contempt of court charges and could be sentenced up to 2 years in prison for his closing speech for a Palestine Action defendant, speaking to us from London. Coming up, the Nerd Reich, Silicon Valley fascism, and the war on democracy. Stay with us.

0: We are here by Scott Donaldson and Richard Samuel Nolan. This is Democracy Now!, democracynow.org, The War and Peace Report. I'm Amy Goodman with Anjali Kamat.
1: The Nerd Reich, Silicon Valley Fascism and the War on Democracy. That's the name of a new book by our next guest, the journalist Gil Duran. The book looks at how tech billionaires, including Peter Thiel and Elon Musk, are pushing what Duran calls tech fascism. Gil Duran also documents how Thiel had played a pivotal role in J.D. Vance's rise to power. Duran writes, quote, "Vance is almost entirely a creation of Thiel, who bankrolled his brief stint as a Silicon Valley venture capitalist and United States senator. With Vance at Trump's side, Silicon Valley had one of their own in the White House, a tech venture capitalist one heartbeat away from the presidency."
0: Gil Duran joins us here in New York. He's the former opinion editor of the Sacramento Bee and editorial page editor at the San Francisco Examiner. He now publishes two newsletters, the Nerd Reich and Frame Lab. Welcome to Democracy Now! So let's start with the title, The Nerd Reich, Silicon Valley Fascism and the War on Democracy. Why'd you choose it?
2: Well, in 2024, I wrote a series for The New Republic about the extremist ideological beliefs coming out of Silicon Valley. And after I'd written a story that went really viral and got me under attack by one of these guys, someone reached out to me from the crypto world and said, you know, we've been calling these guys the Nerd Reich for years. And that blew my mind, and I saw that no one was really using that title. And so I rebranded my newsletter, which had some boring other name, as the Nerd Reich. And that became the main message of it. But I thought it was amazing that from within their own community, this was a label that was applied to them. People understood it was fascist and was echoing Nazism in nature.
0: But I want to just say, the billionaire tech bros, as they are known, another name for them, haven't always been the way they are now. In fact, when Trump was first coming into office, talk about how they have changed.
2: During the first Trump administration, we saw something called Tech Against Trump, where there were all these tech companies standing up to Trump, filing lawsuits, opposing his crackdowns in immigration. This time around, it's completely different.
0: He was removed from X.
2: Yeah, removed from X. Facebook banned him. Now we see the opposite happening. I think what happened is that Trump was able to tap into some undercurrents in Silicon Valley with his return to power. Billionaires had become radicalized by things like the Me Too movement, by Occupy, by the Black Lives Matter movement, and then by the pandemic. And so when Trump is able to return to power, they are now in a very different mentality. They've made billions and billions of more dollars. They're even more against taxes and government, even though government is generally the basis for many of their fortunes. And so now we see a complete alignment behind Trump. In fact, Trump is being funded and supported by Silicon Valley. He wouldn't be able to do the things he's doing without the billions of dollars he's raking in open crypto corruption.
1: You know, in the epigraph to your book, you quote Peter Thiel from 2010. So in a way, they've changed, but this also goes back and has a longer history. And the end of that quote is, technology is this incredible alternative to politics. Can you talk about what he meant by that and what that means in terms of the kind of influence Peter Thiel has?
0: And who he is. Yeah.
2: Some billionaires appear to have changed, but Peter Thiel hasn't really changed. He's been right-wing for a very long time. Peter Thiel was born in Germany, came to the United States as a child, went to Stanford, became a lawyer, studied philosophy, and then got very lucky to be in Silicon Valley in the late 1990s as things were about to take off. In 1997, he read a book called The Sovereign Individual, which predicted that in the 21st century, technology would overthrow democracy, specifically something called cybercurrency, or what we would today call crypto, which would undermine government authority, and advanced automation, which we would call AI, which would collapse the economy by destroying most jobs and concentrating wealth in the hands of a savvy few that were called the sovereign individual. And Peter Thiel has credited this crazy book with being the inspiration for PayPal, which he says was an effort to get ahead of this digital currency. It didn't quite work out that way, but it made him a billionaire eventually, because it provided the basis for his fortune. And he's been able to use his money to grow this influential cult of right-wing ideas in Silicon Valley, which, by the way, they were always there. This libertarian, it was called, vibe coming out of Silicon Valley in the 80s and the 90s. There were a handful of writers who wrote about it then. But what we've learned is these guys were never libertarians. They just wanted to be in charge of the government. They weren't against the government unless they don't get to be the government. So now that they are the government, we see with their true face, they're fascists and they're authoritarians.
1: You know, you tell the story in the book, a remarkable story of a group of these billionaire tech bros. It's not just Peter Thiel. It's several other men. Can you talk about some of these other characters that you talk about? And what is their crusade against democracy?
2: They have this idea, largely stemming from this Sovereign Individual book, that technology means democracy is an obsolete software system, that the United States is an obsolete country, that it won't survive the 21st century. And I want to say, I know this sounds crazy to people, but much of my book is told in the words of these men from in podcasts and interviews and long essays they write about it. And their problem with democracy is that they don't get to have all the power.
1: So you didn't have to get secret documents. I mean, you have some remarkable statements in this book. You have Balaji Srinivasan and also Curtis Yarvin. And Curtis Yarvin, I believe, talking about, in an early blog post perhaps, talking about San Francisco and what to do with the poor.
2: Yeah, so this idea is that they've got, some call it the network state, Curtis Yarvin called it patchworks. Part of their apocalyptic vision for the future is that the country will be broken up. It will no longer be one country. It'll be broken up into these sort of corporate zones or fiefdoms called patchworks or network states. And the new governing structure will be these autocratic, dictator-like corporations that will have total power over their citizens. Yarvin wrote that they could even turn unproductive people into biodiesel to fuel city buses. But he said he was just kidding about that, but that what we really need for the poor is an humane alternative to genocide. So these are the kinds of ideas you see. And what's disturbing is that Balaji Srinivasan, another Peter Thiel protege, because Curtis Yarvin is funded by Peter Thiel, that's the only reason anyone's ever heard of him, goes on to create this idea called the network state, which is a more startup-friendly version of this, that corporations and billionaires should fund their own cities and countries. And we're seeing that grow.
0: Let's go to Curtis Yarvin in his own words at the Institute of Art and Ideas, where he explained why he supports monarchical system of government.
3: Let's debunk this concept of liberal democracy. There's actually no such thing. Democracy in today's world just means a good or legitimate government. It means a claim to a legitimate government. Just because you call yourself a democracy doesn't mean anything. North Korea calls itself the DPRK, Democratic People's Republic of Korea. That is three euphemisms for democracy, one place name, and it's a monarchy. Anything that works is a monarchy. So, for example, if you take your iPhone and you look at the box that your iPhone comes in, it says designed by Apple in California, manufactured in China. So that is two monarchies. Apple has a CEO and China has a dictator, and one oligarchy, which is the government of California, which is, by the way, basically a single party state. There are no longer competitive elections in California. So when you try to imagine the state of California in which I live trying to build an iPhone or design an iPhone, the concept is ridiculous.
0: Let's go back to 2021, when J.D. Vance, then a candidate in Ohio for U.S. Senate, appeared on the conservative Jack Murphy Live podcast. Murphy asked Vance how to root out so-called wokeism from American institutions.
4: There's this guy, Curtis Yarvin, who's written about some of these things. And so one is to basically accept that this entire thing is going to fall in on itself, right? I tend to think that we should seize the institutions of the left and turn them against the left, right? We need like a de-bathification program, but like a de-wokeification program in the United States, right?
0: So that was J.D. Vance back in 2021. The latest news is out of the Washington Post that President Donald Trump recently told donors in private that he wants to see his vice president, J.D. Vance, win the 2028 presidential election, a sign that he's open to publicly backing J.D. Vance. There's been this kind of war between J.D. Vance and Marco Rubio, the Secretary of State. But talk about the significance of this. And as you said, J.D. Vance being a creation of Peter Thiel.
2: J.D. Vance is a dangerous extremist who embraces a set of ideas that should put a chill down the spine of every American. He went on in that interview to say that Donald Trump would likely win the 2024 election, and that when he did, he should purge the federal government, just like Yarvin had recommended. And in fact, he should defy the courts and the law and challenge the Supreme Court justices to force him to follow their dictates. It's pretty amazing that you have a man on the political stage in the White House, a heartbeat away from the presidency, who has espoused such radical radically anti-American ideas. And I think people need to understand the degree to which she is so closely related to Peter Thiel. We wouldn't have a J.D. Vance without a Peter Thiel. Peter Thiel is even the reason that J.D. Vance converted to Catholicism. He's the reason J.D. Vance became a venture capitalist and a millionaire.
0: How did they hook up?
2: Peter Thiel likes to go around speaking to schools and graduate schools. And in 2011, he went to Yale Law School and gave a speech. And J.D. Vance said it was one of the most significant moments of his life, and that Peter Thiel was one of the most intelligent people he'd ever heard. And basically, that speech convinced him to not be a lawyer and instead to become a venture capitalist. And at every step of J.D. Vance's life since then, it has been Peter Thiel who has made him who he is, who has essentially created him whole cloth.
1: And it's not just J.D. Vance, right? I mean, it's Bloomberg, I think, reported that 16 people connected to Thiel are in the Trump administration. Can you talk about, you know, what kind of effect this has had in terms of policies? Like, you know, when we hear these ideas, they sound a little outlandish, to say the least. It's hard to see them being translated into policy. But then what we've been living over the past 2 years, you're seeing a lot of this coming to fruition. So can you talk about, you know, DOGE, for example, or the, you know, mass layoffs at federal jobs, what happened to USAID, and where those ideas came from?
2: The main argument of Curtis Yarvin for a long time has been that a president should act as a dictator. And one of the ways to cement this dictator's power is to purge the federal government of anyone who is unwilling to follow the orders of the dictator, basically to destroy the civil service. In addition, this is 15, almost 20 years ago, he recommended that the United States pretty much destroy its diplomatic standing in the world and eliminate international aid programs. We saw all of that happen during DOGE. In fact, Yarvin had updated his idea to say that it should be a CEO who the president should install as a dictator to run rampant over the federal government. And DOGE was an almost perfect expression of that. So these ideas that
1: and
2: used to be—
1: what did Curtis call it? Rage?
2: He called it RAGE, Retire All Government Employees. So even the four-letter all-caps acronym is an echo of Yarvin. And these are ideas that were on an anonymous, weird blog, marginal in Silicon Valley 15 years ago, and have now become policy under the Trump administration. Because when you're a billionaire, you have the power to impose these crazy ideas on everyone else. And that's what's happening. Peter Thiel's entire inner circle has infiltrated government at the same time that the Trump family is now becoming tech venture capitalists and crypto cartel moguls. There's this joining of forces. The corporate is becoming the state, and both of it's combined with apocalyptic religious movements. And that is the heart of fascism.
0: Where does Elon Musk fit into this picture?
2: Elon Musk and Peter Thiel go way back to PayPal. They started it together. They've had some tensions.
0: The so-called PayPal mafia.
2: The so-called PayPal mafia. But you'll note that Peter Thiel's considered the godfather of the PayPal mafia, even though Elon Musk is the wealthiest man in the world. Musk is certainly aware of these ideas. And when he was thinking of starting his own political party after he left DOGE, he consulted with Curtis Yarvin about how to do that and what the party should say. So here's Yarvin, who knows nothing about anything, but he's considered a genius by these billionaires, largely because he tells them what they want to hear. So Elon Musk is clearly radicalized, is clearly open to these ideas. I'm not sure that he reads a lot about these things as much as he just believes the basic idea behind this, which is that wealthy white technologists should be the ruler of the world and then the galaxy and the universe. This is the cosmology coming out of Silicon Valley these days.
0: Where do women and people of color fit into this picture?
2: At the bottom of the hierarchy, if they exist at all. Look at what's happening with the USAID cuts. A targeted hit delivered against the poorest people in the world by the richest man in the world, with millions of people projected to die. These billionaires who promise abundance because of AI, well, we already have abundance. And we're not sharing it. Look at what they're doing to the poorest people today. And if you listen to the apocalyptic visions that AI will kill all jobs and transform everything, they say that, well, don't worry, everyone will get a share of the extreme universal wealth that's created. But that's not what we're seeing today. And we can't really believe that when they say that. Fascism is about imposing a hierarchy, a moral order, and white, wealthy Western men are at the top of that moral order in fascism.
0: Gil Duran is author of The Nerd Reich, Silicon Valley Fascism and the War on Democracy. If you have time, we're going to do part two of this discussion, and then we're going to post it online at Democracy Now! nerdreich.org. Again, the book, The Nerd Reich. I'll be speaking after the screening of Steal the Story, Please in Middlebury, Vermont on August 28th. Check our website at democracynow.org. I'm Amy Goodman with Anjali Comment.
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